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1: Hi, hi, hello, and welcome once again, everybody, to Bill Gaither's Homecoming Radio. The music is lined up, the friends are in place.
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1: And we say hello to you tuning in from all over the world. Thanks for stopping by what is sure to be a spectacular day here at Bill Gaither's Homecoming Radio. I'm Daniel Britt, here to introduce this great cast of characters. Joyce Martin of the Martins.
3: Yeah.
1: Matt Parker.
4: Hey, now.
1: Ken Davis.
5: Yeah.
1: Chris Blue.
6: Come on.
1: Gene McDonald.
7: Hello.
1: Kevin William.
8: Yeah.
1: And the soft feminine side, Tori Taff.
9: Yeah.
1: We welcome now the one and only Bill Gaither. We call him our legend, and we do so lovingly.
0: So right.
4: So right you do.
0: And my guests today are all filled with hope and sharing the love of Jesus. Let's get started. It's going to be a good day.
1: And here's the whole homecoming game.
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1: She's

0: Give Vestal a good hand.
1: Hey, everybody, I'm Bradley Walker. Hey, Joyce.
2: Huh?
1: Guess what time it is?
2: Well, I think it's time to check in with our friend, Babbie Mason.
3: Yeah.
4: Hi, this is Babbie Mason with another term of endearment. My dear husband Charles and I have been married 46 years. We're opposites in a lot of ways. I'm a northern girl. He's a southern guy. I'm from the city. He's from the country. I love the indoors, reading and writing by the fireplace. Charles is a master gardener and spends all day outdoors. I like chocolate ice cream. He likes vanilla. I like sweet pickles. He likes dill. I'm a college professor, and Charles makes up his own words. When we were newly married, I said to Charles, Charles Mason, I love you so much. And he said to me, baby, the feeling is neutral. Now, Charles and I have disagreed on a few things over 46 years, but one thing is for sure. We agree that we love God and we love each other, and there's nothing neutral about that. This is Babbie Mason with another term of endearment. Reach out to me today at Babbie.com.
5: Babbie!
2: So good. Our family still says on a regular basis the feeling is neutral.
6: Yeah.
2: We do. So we do it all the time.
7: Yeah, that's so good.
8: I've never met Charles, but I think of him often.
7: Oh, yeah.
8: Because
7: sure.
8: of
7: yeah.
8: these.
9: You know what? When I think of neutral, I think of a control freak going through a car wash and has to put his car into neutral.
7: That's hard for you, isn't it?
9: Boy, that is hard.
7: Yes, it is. What do you mean neutral?
6: Yeah. That's why I have Gloria wash all of his cars.
8: Yeah. That's right. Bill, has anybody ever told you, just trust the process?
9: Several times.
8: Yeah.

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0: You're talking about a family affair. Well, Rusty Goodman wrote it. His daughter and son-in-law are here singing it along with an old friend, Johnny Minnick, who, if you close your eyes, sounds a lot like Rusty. Here they are. Good.

0: Hello, Colorado. This is Bill Gaither, and I'm pleased to be part of the Saturday night lineup here on AM 91. 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
2: Oh, yeah, we are.
3: Yeah, we are.
1: And this is your great song, Stepping Into the Light, The Homecoming Friends, featuring Scott Fowler, Jack Tony, Guy Penrod, and Jesse Dixon. Ooh, this is a fantastic song.
4: Hey, Scott Fowler's my son-in-law.
2: Oh, he's singing out here.
5: Yeah, he had a hard time finding the light, but he finally found it.

0: Land the plane, Jesse. Land the plane.
1: What do you think of that, Ken?
2: It's good. That Scott Fowler is amazing. Yeah. Amazing man.
3: He kicked it off and Jesse finished it.
2: Yeah. Yes, that's right. Yeah. I was at that wedding.
0: not for long. Funny.
4: Jesse Dixon rode our bus one time during some of that homecoming tour thing, and we froze him to death. He wouldn't even get in the bunk because it was so cold, so he sat on that front couch.
5: In his suit.
4: Oh, I don't know what he had on under all the blankets.
5: Three-piece suit.
4: Oh, my gosh. We got up that next morning, and he was like an icicle just sitting up in the corner. Bless his heart.
6: Rigor mortis had set in.
4: That's right. That's exactly right.
7: Here's Jake Hess, backed by the Vocal Band.
8: You might forget the singer, but you won't forget the song. Singers come and go and fade.

0: 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This is Bill Gaither, and I'm pleased to be part of the Saturday night lineup here on AM 91, The Point.
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0: Hey, everybody, this is Reggie.
1: And Lady Love Smith.
0: Hey, Daniel, guess what time it is?
2: Hey, everybody, it's time for today's reminder that true joy starts with the decision to
3: give it away. Take whatever you have and give it away.
4: Every week, a 2-year-old boy waited by the window for the same thing, a garbage truck. He watched for it regularly and became fascinated with the crew who stopped outside his home. To him, the workers were the highlight of the week. Well, one day, he received a toy garbage truck of his own. Excited, he wanted to show it to the people he watched from the window. When the day finally came and the truck stopped outside, the workers got out to meet him. But when they walked over, the moment suddenly became bigger than he expected. The toddler froze, became emotional, and started crying. Instead of rushing the interaction, the workers knelt down beside him and looked at the toy truck he had been waiting to show them. The meeting lasted only a few moments. For the boy, it had been a week-long countdown. What started as watching a truck from a window ended with him meeting the people behind it face-to-face.
5: Yeah.
4: That's cool. Now, that's a couple of guys who decided to give it away.

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1: Love it.
2: That's so nice.
3: Chris, it's the only way to live.
1: That's right.
3: It's the only way to live. Learning how to take what we probably didn't deserve in the first place and give it away.
1: Yeah, boy.
3: Good story. And you told it well, Chris. I'm proud.
1: Thank you. I didn't know where it was going, but it was really good.
4: We were all surprised together.
3: Here are the Irwins. Still telling my story.

0: 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That harmony is so good.
1: I love him.
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0: Ginger Smith Flaxen with Faye and Brock Spear and Ben Spear. 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
3: 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Isn't this fun?

0: from the Alaskan Homecomings, Stephen Hill.
1: Yeah. I love this series from Mark Lowry. This is Jaron Davis, Come and Dine from Through It All.
2: Jesus has.

0: Yeah, Mark.
1: Okay. You know what? I'm just thinking, what's Mark up to now? I didn't think about it very long.
2: Yeah. You know, when Mark sings, you can hear the smile in his voice. Yes. That's kind of difficult to do.
1: It's funny that you say that, because when Mark came to the vocal band and we were looking at another, Gary had left, Gary McSpadden had left, and his manager brought him because of the humor.
3: Yeah.
1: But I heard a smile in his voice.
4: Yeah, wow.
1: And I said, I love the smile, because it reminded me of an earlier vocalist in the Jordanaires named Monty Matthews, who had a smile when he sang. Well, it was way down yonder in the valley, boys. Yeah. I was probably juggling all along, whatever that lyric was. I didn't write it, so I don't
2: know that. Who cares?
0: Makes you smile, though. Somebody smiles at you, makes you smile.
1: Yeah, it does make you smile.
0: 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I'm

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3: Reese from El Dorado, Texas says, thank you for the praise and worship. Keep it up for those random people way out there like me that come across this on the radio. Praise the Lord and may he bless you. Thanks, Reese.
4: Penny from the USA. Next time, Penny, narrow it down just a bit. I just wanted to say how much I appreciate Sunday Inspiration that features some of the videos we haven't heard much of in a while, like Danny Gaither. Yeah. I turn it on when I get to the kitchen on Sunday morning prepping dinner and on my half-hour drive to church. She sounds like my wife. I have to do dinner. I have to drive to the church. I enjoy all the music on Bill Gaither's satellite channel, but it's especially nice to hear voices from the past that have blessed me over the many years. I have been a Gaither fan. Keep up the good work.
2: Well, on that note, why not make it a request time, Gene, shall we?
5: Yes, sir. Danny Gaither, man, what a voice.
6: What a voice.
5: And what a kind heart. He was always very kind to me.
7: Yeah. Good man.
5: This one's for you, Penny.
2: Something Beautiful.

0: That is my favorite. When somebody says, "What's your favorite lyric?" the second verse is my favorite
1: lyric.
0: Wrapped
1: them all up in the rags
0: Wrapped
1: of my life.
0: Wrapped it all in the rags of my life and laid it at the cross. Just an unbelievable lyric.
2: If there ever were dreams that were lofty and noble, they were my dreams at the start. And the hopes for life's best were the hopes that I've harbored down deep in my heart. But my dreams turned to ashes, my castles all crumbled, and my fortune turned to loss. So I just wrapped it all in the rags of my life, and I laid it at that old cross.

0: Well, our goal today was to bring a little reminder that we're almost home. Don't give up. Heaven is near each day. Keep looking for the dawn of a glorious day, full of joy as we walk this way. And that will do it for today. Oh, you were trying to do some rhyming on that one.
1: I think you wrote that, or Gloria.
0: Join us the next time, and we'll have a whole lot of fun. Yeah. Blessings to you.
1: Hey, Bill, we put so much at your fingertips. 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
0: Hey, we're all out of time, but we'll be back here soon. 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

0: Hi guys, this is Tim Owen with You Finishing Well. You know, the older I get, the more I find myself looking back, and not really with regret, but with gratitude for God's faithfulness through every season. I've also found myself asking, Lord, what do you still have for me? And if you've ever asked that question, I'd love for you to join me for a free Bible study from the Jesus Table called You Finishing Well. 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
3: 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You know, it's the program that brings you music you love, the voices you know, and a message that never changes. I'm Brian Crowe, and we're turning up the great music, celebrating artists who keep the gospel message alive through song. Let's begin with our verse of the day. What do you say? James chapter 1, verse 27, pure religion and undefiled before God and the Father is this, to visit the fatherless and widows in their affliction and to keep himself unspotted from the world. James chapter 1, verse 27. Turn it up, call a friend, and let them know about the program. Get ready for some of the greatest gospel music ever recorded. Let's get it started. Here's KTNT, a song called Just Enough.

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1: Did you know this next group had been singing gospel music as a family since 1969? When Woody and Pinky Williamson began singing with their children, Donnie and Tinny. The group eventually evolved into the Homesteaders Quartet in 1998 before becoming known as the Williamsons. Based in Oklahoma, the family has enjoyed major Southern gospel success, including their very first number one song with Singing News Magazine called Shout back in December 2015. Here they are, the Williamsons, with their brand new single, Washed Away. That's the history behind the artist right here on Gospel

The Lawsons right there with a song called Join Right In. Yes, indeed, this is a first-time play. Here's the Bledsoes, Grace in This Place. I'm Brian Crow. 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

0: Kingsman right there, still Jesus. Well, the Browders, it's been several years since they've released a brand new recording, and this song is the debut single from their upcoming album, Breath of Praise. Now, it'll be a collection of both what they say classic and new worship music. It's really an incredible song that is receiving outstanding response all across the country when they sing this one on stage. Here they are. Would love to know what you think about it. It's the Browders, Trust in God.
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Kingdom Ayers right there. That's one of those upbeat songs for sure. Jesus never been a sinner he couldn't save. We've got Joseph Habedank on deck. Up next, Peach and Goldman with their latest, I'm Still Not Ashamed. It's Gospel Radio Favorites.

0: Hey everybody, I'm Joseph Habedank, and man, is it hot out here. Stay cool with great Southern gospel music right here.
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It's another real traditional to me, up-tempo Southern gospel song, and I love it. And it talks about the fact that sometimes we've got to just step back, just like Jehoshaphat did in 2 Chronicles 20, and let God fight your battle for you. The battle is not yours; it belongs to the Lord.

This next song up is the latest song from Nathan Woodard. It's been a while since he's released one to radio, and I'm excited to be airing it for you. A song called I Believe. We've got Jim and Melissa Brady on deck.

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2: The Truth Is Marching On is turning out to be a big song for Jim and Melissa Brady. How it came to be recorded back in the day of three major groups is a pretty interesting story. Here's Jim Brady, who, by the way, was a writer involved in the song. He's going to fill us in on all the details.
3: It was all right around the same time, within probably a year of each other. There's interesting stories. It was first pitched to Legacy 5, I believe. Somehow, I didn't get the message that they wanted to hold the song. And so I thought, well, maybe they're going to pass on it. In the midst of all that, Michael English was producing for Gold City. And he was at a music meeting, like a song meeting, and they played that song for him. And he's like, hold that. We want that song for Gold City. So they held it for Gold City. And then I was in South Africa with the Gaithers filming a video, and the Tallies were there. And they said, we need a ballad. We want a ballad that we could record, a big anthem kind of thing. And I said, well, I think I've got one. And so I let them hear it. They're like, we want it. This is great. And so I sent it to them. And when I got back from South Africa, I realized that Gold City had just put it on hold and they were wanting the song. And then I got a message from Legacy 5 that they were cutting the song as well. It was crazy.
2: 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All these years later, Jim and Melissa Brady have created their own version, bringing new life to this classic song. Here they are, Jim and Melissa Brady with The Truth Is Marching On.

0: 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I'm Brian Crowe. 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
0: Well, hello and welcome to another hour of Gospel Radio Favorites. 2 Thessalonians chapter 2, verse 16 is our verse of the day. Now our Lord Jesus Christ himself and God, even our Father, which hath loved us and hath given us everlasting consolation and good hope through grace. That's our verse of the day, 2 Thessalonians chapter 2, verse 16. On the way, I am thrilled. We've got artists like Legacy 5, The Guardians, Karen Peck and New River, Lefevre Quartet, The Tribute Quartet, The Gator Vocal Band, and many more. Let's get it started. Here's Greater Vision. It's their latest Hallelujah, What a Savior.

0: you can't glance at something on social media and take it as truth or fact. And you might have seen a video on Facebook that looked as if Todd from the Allens broke the window on their bus. He said he's not to blame. Here's Todd talking with us here on Gospel Radio Favorites.
1: In actuality, I was 8,000 miles away, and so I can't hit a golf ball that far. So we were actually in Uganda when we got the message from Josh that someone at our church was mowing the grass and picked up a rock and hit it. And so he thought when I got back it would be funny to do the parallels of holding a golf club and holding a microphone, and how the similarities would be. And so we just made a nice little spoof out of it. But I've been getting an endless number of texts and all, saying, I can't believe you broke the window on your bus window. So, but it wasn't really me. It was just something fun to do and put on Facebook.
0: They come up with some creative content, don't they? Here they are, the Allens, getting your attention with their latest single. It's called Child. Turn it up.

Down East Boys, Preach Jesus. We've got Tribute Quartet up next. Here's Adam Crabb. Talk about Jesus.

0: in the lyrics of the Irwins' latest song called Taste and See, Keith Irwin says there's a good reason that this one sounds a little familiar. Here's Keith talking with us.
1: Well, we've always believed that you cannot improve upon a song that's right out of Scripture. Taste and See was written by Jaron Davis and Corey Van Matre. Psalm 34:8 says, "Oh, taste and see that the Lord is good. Blessed is the man that trusteth in Him." It's an invitation to know the Lord, to get closer to the Lord. And that's what we hope to convey every night we sing Taste and See.
0: You can always count on us to play spiritually sound songs like this one, Taste and See, from the Irwins. It's gospel radio favorites.

0: And it's time for Something Punny. 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
1: Well, did you hear that the man who invented cough drops passed away yesterday? They've announced there will be no coffin at the funeral. Let that one sink in as we continue. Here's Mark Bishop. You better go read it.

Want to get serious here for a minute. When's the last time you've asked God to show you something about yourself that maybe needs changing? And to be honest, that's a tough thing to ask. It's not always an easy prayer, but in Lamentations chapter 3, verse 40, it says, "Let us examine our ways and test them, and let us return to the Lord." God's correction isn't meant to push us away. In fact, it's an invitation to draw even closer. So today,

You know what's interesting about music? As musicians, we always know when the downbeat is coming. I played saxophone in the band when I was in school and sang in the choir, and everything depended upon watching the conductor to know when we start. The conductor raises the baton, everyone gets ready, and when it drops, it's time to play or sing. But life isn't like that. You never know when the downbeat of life is coming. Recently, we were singing at an amphitheater in Cumming, Georgia. Before the concert, I was setting up our product table when a little boy came up and asked, "Are y'all a band?" I smiled and said, "Well, we're kind of like a band. We sing about Jesus." That simple question opened the door for me to tell him who Jesus is, why he came to the earth, and what he did for us on the cross. I also gave him a gospel track. Later, I looked across the lawn and saw him lying in the grass reading that tract over and over again. It hit me. The most important of ministry that day didn't happen on stage for this young man. It happened before the first note was ever sung. The interesting part was that he and his family didn't even stay for the concert. Now imagine if I hadn't shared the gospel with this young man when the opportunity came. If I hadn't been obedient at an inconvenient time. It was very hot. I had sweat in my eyes. This wasn't an ideal situation to share the greatest message. Or was it? Sometimes we hope for the perfect conditions to share our faith, but so many times that doesn't happen. In the unscheduled parts of life that God is calling us to obedience, that's where He's wanting us. When it's convenient, isn't comfortable, or when you're busy, the chance didn't come when we stepped on stage, but before that, it happened while I was setting up a table. The Bible says in 1 Peter 3:15, "Be ready always to give an answer to every man that asketh you for a reason of the hope that is in you." Notice it doesn't say get ready when someone asks. It says

0: Be ready always. Why? Because the downbeat of life doesn't come with a warning. It may happen at work, in a restaurant, at the grocery store, in your neighborhood, or in a simple conversation with someone who has never heard about Jesus. So spend time with God today. Hide His word in your heart. Walk closely with Him, because when the downbeat of life comes, you won't have time to prepare. When the conductor of life drops the baton and says it's time, we need to be ready. You'll simply live out what you've been practicing. Are you ready?
1: That's Daniel Ashmore, the bass singer for the Lefevre Quartet. Here they are with their latest Whatever. Hallelujah.

0: You ever wonder what some of these guys do before they've been on tour full time? Here's Pat Barker from The Guardians telling us two or three or four or five early jobs.
1: I've waited tables. I've baked bagels. I've I worked for a trucking company one time. I've worked, name it. I've done just about everything you can imagine to pay for my singing habit.
2: He has not won favorite bass of the year yet, but he did win worst server award from Applebee's.
1: Yes, I was the worst server at Applebee's 4 years in a row. I kept spilling the rib platter, but. But, you know, you do that when you're in those early days singing. You've got to have all these jobs to pay for the singing because the singing wasn't paying the bills. I bagged groceries at a Winn-Dixie. I mean, I have had just about every job you could possibly imagine. So I'm glad I'm settled in now on the one job I've got.
0: And he does a magnificent job singing bass for the Guardians. Here he is, Pat Barker, with the rest of the guys. I know you.

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If I know me, I could fail to trust you, Lord.

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3: I'm Matt Stuyvesant, pastor of Westminster Christian Church, with today's good news on KPOF. 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

From its radio studios in Chicago, the Moody Bible Institute greets its friends everywhere with Chapter 14 of A Gambler Becomes a Preacher, the transcribed story of Anton.

0: Anton Gillies, in his early 40s, following his conversion, thought wistfully of establishing a home, the kind of home he had not known during his long years of wandering and sin. Then he met Anna Batutis. Anna, too, was a Lithuanian, although born in America, and each had found the Lord in a very remarkable way. They were married January 1st, 1925. He was soon to begin a mission pastorate for the Northern Baptist Convention in St. Charles, Illinois. Also, he and his wife were expecting a child around Christmas time. But first and foremost in Anton's mind was his wife's illness. It was a serious case of tuberculosis, a sickness which was to greatly affect two lives, and possibly three. Well, Brother Gillies, what's the latest news about your wife?
1: She was admitted yesterday to the municipal sanitarium, Brother Ingram. I did so wish I could have afforded a private hospital, but, well, you know our circumstances.
0: Oh, don't worry. She'll be treated well there, I'm sure.
1: Now, the doctor hasn't given us too much hope, I'm afraid.
0: What does he say?
1: He says it's an advanced case of tuberculosis, brought on through poor food. Of course, you know my wife grew up an orphan, and, well, that didn't help matters, I guess. Well, she's down to 100 pounds now.
0: Oh, I'm sorry. We're all quite concerned at the church, and we're praying for her at every service.
1: We both appreciate that, brother.
0: You're feeling the burden, aren't you, son?
1: I guess I am.
0: Let me tell you this. I'm getting up in years now, Brother Gillies, and I've seen a great deal of life, both before and after I came over from England. And I've seen God do some marvelous things in the way of healing. And believe me, he can work a miracle for you, too.
1: Well, brother, that's the only thing that can save her. A miracle. How is my wife, doctor? She's been here in the sanitarium for 4 months now. That's a long time.
2: And we're going to take more x-rays next week, Mr. Gillies.
1: But you've taken dozens already.
2: Yes, and all of them show that we've been able to do very little so far. It's a very serious case, I'm afraid. All I can say is we're doing all we can. Treatments, the medicine, and lots of rest may do the trick.
1: Doctor, do you believe God can intervene and change the situation?
2: Of course I do. And I believe this. It's the only way your wife will be helped.
1: Then let me tell you, Doctor. You're going to have the surprise of your life one of these days when you look at those x-rays. There are hundreds, literally hundreds of people here in Chicago who are praying for her. And I believe God will answer our prayers.
3: Sit down, Anton. Why, you look so tired.
1: I'm all right, Anna. It's just, well, I've been working.
3: Are you getting the place fixed up in St. Charles?
1: Yes. You wouldn't recognize it, Anna.
3: You did get the little house overlooking the river, didn't you?
1: Yes, I signed the papers just yesterday. It's going to be beautiful. Maybe a bit small, but, well...
3: We don't need much room, Anton. Just enough for three.
1: Ah, there's plenty of room outdoors. That's what I like it, why I like it so. Room in back for a garden, big lawn in the front. And there's a wonderful view of the river from the living room.
3: I'm looking forward to seeing it. And your paint job, it's probably a lot different from painting cars.
1: I hope it'll pass inspection. But most of all, I hope you'll see it soon, Anna.
3: Anton, I think I will.
1: What? What do you mean?
3: You were surprised?
1: Well, yes.
3: You're certainly expecting our prayers to be answered, aren't you?
1: Well, of course I am. Forgive me, Anna. I'm slow today.
3: Well, I think they've been answered. I've regained my appetite, my desire to live, to work, to get outside in that garden.
1: Oh, my dear, that's wonderful.
3: We'll have the answer tomorrow. They're taking more pictures, but I know before I even see them.
1: Yes, doctor. What's the answer today?
2: Well, Mr. Gillies, it's hard to believe. In fact, I've never seen anything quite like it.
1: Yes, doctor. You mean...
2: These pictures, your wife is well, Mr. Kelly's. Perfectly well. The amazing part of it is there's absolutely no trace of tuberculosis. Not even a scar on the lungs. Nothing. It's as complete a recovery as anyone could ask.
1: Thank God. He's answered prayer, Doctor. How will the boy be, Doctor?
2: The boy? Oh, you mean the baby? Well, there's no danger at all, as I see it. Your wife still has about 4 months to go. But tell me, how are you so sure it will be a boy?
1: Well, the truth is, I've been praying about that.

0: Easy, Anna. No need to hurry.
1: Yeah, you take Junior.
0: Sure. Here you go, fella. the way this boy sleeps.
2: Only when we're driving. Wait until our church service, and then see how quickly he'll wake up and cry.
0: Well, at least it keeps the people awake. Which you can't always say about my sermons.
2: Not always. My, I'm anxious to see the auditorium.
0: Yeah, come on, then. Painting was finished this morning. I want you to be the first to see it. Hey, might as well leave the door open. Place must need some ventilation. This way, Anna. What's this? Glass.
2: Anton. Oh, look at the windows. Every one of them. Oh, they're broken.
0: So they are. I didn't notice as we came in. That's funny. Everything was in order this morning.
2: Now, who would want to do a thing like that? And look at the stones. They're big as baseballs.
0: Yeah, probably scarred the pews. Well, you know who did it as well as I, Anna. The same ones who constantly disturb the meetings, who burn the Bibles that we distribute. These are the people who want this work to stop. Let's go home, Anna.
3: I say, don't you people ever stay home?
0: Oh, Mr. Ingram. Oh, we didn't know you were here. If we'd known, we'd have hurried.
3: No matter. I haven't been waiting long. How are you, folks?
0: We just came from the church, Mr. Ingram. All of our windows have been broken by vandals.
3: The church windows broken? Oh, how terrible. Who could...
0: Yes, who? God knows as well as I. Our work is getting more difficult here, Brother Ingram. People wouldn't believe that such persecution goes on right here in America.
3: How big is your work, Brother Gillies?
0: Oh, minister to about 25 or 30 families here in the valley. Something of an experiment, of course, but...
3: I've been sent on a mission from the church from Belden.
0: Oh?
3: Tell me, how many Lithuanians are there in Chicago?
0: About 100,000.
3: Oh, a much bigger field than St. Charles, isn't it? What's being done for them?
0: Not very much, I'm afraid. You see, our people live in colonies or parishes, 13 of them in Chicago. There was a mission in Roseland, but that's been closed. John Roden now has a work in another colony in Bridgeport.
3: And that's all?
0: That's all.
3: How would you like to begin a work in Chicago?
0: I don't know. We've been sent here to St. Charles, and, well, I wouldn't want to leave just because there are difficulties. As a matter of fact, we'll have this kind of persecution wherever we go.
3: But perhaps you could begin a mission work in some colony in Chicago and still carry on this work.
0: Might be possible.
3: And your church wants to help you. We'll finance the rent and furnishings of the mission, plus your own expenses, should you make it your full-time work.
0: Well, thank you, Brother Ingram. Anne and I will have to discuss this together. And of course, we couldn't make any decisions until we've prayed about it.

0: so hot here in Chicago, Anton.
1: Yes, not at all like St. Charles, is it? I wonder if we did do the right thing.
0: Oh, I'm sure of that, Anton. The work is being carried on there, and this is a much bigger opportunity.
1: Potentially, yes. But we had better attendance there.
0: That's true. Well, it's almost time for the service.
1: I'll take a look, see how many we have tonight. Look, Anna, just one person. The lady from 18th Street. Anna, I don't know what else I can do. I visit homes every day. People promise to come. There are even decisions for Christ. And suddenly everything seems to break.
0: I know, Anton.
1: As soon as I visit a home, in just a few minutes, there's another visitor, and the tracks I leave are burned. The seed that's been sown is uprooted. You know what we're going to do tonight, Anna? We won't have the meeting here. We'll go to Union and Canalport and hold an open-air meeting. That's what we'll do. At least we'll have a bigger audience than one. Look at that, Anna. Two tires, flat on the ground. Oh, those vandals.
0: Don't think of that, Anton. Think of those two boys and their father who accepted Christ tonight.
1: Yes, I should think of that instead.
0: Then you'd better brush off that tomato from your sleeve.
1: Oh, did you see that fruit vendor come up the street? He actually gave the children rotten fruit and vegetables to throw at us.
0: You know what I think?
1: No, what?
0: If we have many more street meetings like this, we'd better wear raincoats.
1: Sit down, Brother Ingram. What can I do for you?
2: Brother Gillis, I'm not here on a pleasant mission. And before I begin, I want to go on record as saying that I'm against the decision the church has made.
1: Yes? What is it?
2: Well, the church had a special meeting last week. Of course, you know we've been greatly interested in this work.
1: Yes, I've seen many of the friends in our meetings.
2: Of course, some of them haven't been too happy with what they've seen.
1: So?
2: So, the church wishes to discontinue the work. I'm sorry, Mr. Gillis, but that's the decision. I can only say that perhaps someday they'll come to see it differently.

And so we conclude chapter 14 of A Gambler Becomes a Preacher, the transcribed story of Anton J. Gillies. We are presenting another in a series of stories of great Christians, which come to you from the radio studios of the Moody Bible Institute in Chicago.

From its radio studios in Chicago, the Moody Bible Institute greets its friends everywhere with Chapter 15 of A Gambler Becomes a Preacher, the transcribed story of Anton.

0: 7 years after his conversion in 1920, Anton Gillies began a mission work for the Lithuanian people on Canalport Avenue in Chicago. Actually, those 7 years had already been filled with much Christian service. A pastorate in St. Charles, Illinois, work with the Chicago Tract Society, and a brief ministry as an assistant pastor in Cicero. But Chicago was the big mission field among the Lithuanians, containing more people of that nationality than the capital of Lithuania itself. The work was constantly faced with prejudice and persecution, and consequently did not expand as rapidly as some supporters had hoped. After 7 months, the church which had given impetus to the work in the first place urged that it be discontinued and withdrew its support. But God had other things in mind. Anton, you know George Thomas, don't you?
1: Oh, of course, Mr.
2: Certainly.
1: Roden. We've met at the seminary. How do you do, George?
2: Good to see you again.
0: Anton, I wanted to talk things over to see what can be done about our future work.
1: Yes. Well, it's important that we know the mind of God on the matter. We've been praying, of course.
2: How's the mission going, Brother Gillies?
1: Well, we're having many problems, as usual. Right now, we don't know if we can even continue. We have no support. Well, there for a while, it looked as though we might not even have any equipment.
0: What?
2: Really?
1: Yes. Now, they were even going to take our benches and piano away. But, praise God, the church has changed its mind on that score.
2: And so much needs to be done, too. It's hard to understand.
1: I was hoping, of course, that the convention would assume this responsibility.
0: Well, that's primarily why I wanted to talk with you, Anton. I've talked with some of the convention people, and I think I have their answer.
1: Will they support us?
0: No, I'm afraid not. Oh, don't ask me why. Except that all home missions work is being curtailed.
1: And the early church never made any distinction between home and foreign, Mr. Roden?
2: Many of the home missionaries are going to have to take secular jobs in order to make ends meet.
1: It's strange. The country seems to be so prosperous.
2: Mm-hmm.
1: Maybe they would take over the Canalport mission.
0: Oh, I don't think so, Anton. In fact, I'm going to look for outside work myself.
1: What?
0: Yes. Believe me, it's not that I want to, but, well, I must. I used to sell automobiles, and I can still do that, I guess, and keep up with my preaching at the same time.
2: And I was hoping to get into some kind of full-time service, now that I've been graduated. But there's nothing opening up for me at all.
1: What do you plan on doing, George?
2: Well, I've been offered a janitor's job, and I guess I'll have to take it, too.
0: What about you, Anton? You were a good car painter once.
1: Maybe I was, but there's one thing I'm certain of, brethren. I won't go back into secular work. God has called me into missionary work, and I'll trust him to supply my way. There's something I wanted to ask you about, John.
0: Yes?
1: You remember about 2 years ago, a group of us got together and organized the Lithuanian Missionary Association?
0: Yes, I still have the state charter in my possession.
1: Well, do you remember that we thought at that time that Lithuanian Christians themselves would get behind the movement?
0: Yes, it hasn't worked out that way, has it?
1: No, but I was wondering, would you have any objection if I tried to get some American pastors interested in this work? And perhaps carried on that way?
0: As the Lithuanian Missionary Association?
1: Yes, and more or less as an independent faith ministry.
0: Well, I have no objection at all, Brother Gillies. You can have that charter any time you want it.
1: There's my story, Mr. Camp. I'm only waiting on God to see what his leading will be.
3: Of course, Brother Gillies. I'll be glad to do all I can.
1: Well, thank you. You know, Mr. Camp, you really are my spiritual father in a very real sense, because it was your tract that changed the course of my life.
3: I'm grateful to God for that.
1: I believe that there is a need for such a work as this. Of course, we have no assets and very few potentialities.
3: Ah, but you have the risen Christ.
1: Indeed we do. That's the message I'd like to carry to our people. That's why I'm asking you to be the first chairman of the Lithuanian Missionary Association.
3: If I can be of service, brother, count me in. I'd be most

0: Ah, there you are, Anna. I've been waiting for you. Where have you been?
1: Just doing a bit of shopping, Anton. That's what you want to call it. I got some more tea and bread.
0: Praise the Lord. At least it's something to eat.
1: But there's the rent that's due tomorrow. What about that, Anton?
0: Yes, and the landlord came while you were gone. He wouldn't believe me when I said the Lord would provide. But we'll have it, Anna.
1: Yes. What did you learn downtown?
0: Anna, we have all the members we need for the executive board.
1: Oh, wonderful.
0: We have to file another statement with the Secretary of State in Springfield. Then the Lithuanian Missionary Association will be a reality.
1: I don't like to put a damper on your enthusiasm, dear, but I wonder if something I heard in the store will change matters any.
0: What was that?
1: There's been a terrible crash of the stock market in New York.
0: Really?
1: Yes, they say banks are closing all over America, that there'll be a severe depression.
0: Well, I don't see why a depression should keep the Lord from supplying our needs, Anna.
1: I hope not, Anton, but I...
0: Is that someone coming in the front door? Yes, it is. A lady just came into the mission. Excuse me, Anna.
2: Pardon me, but are you the superintendent here?
0: Yes, ma'am. I'm Anton Gillies.
2: I was just passing by, and I thought I'd stop in.
0: Oh, we're glad you did. This, of course, is our mission hall.
2: Yes, I've been here once or twice, and I've heard you on the street corners. You're not ashamed of Christ, are you?
0: I hope I never am, ma'am.
2: Here's something the Lord told me to give to you.
0: Oh, well, thank you. Could I have your name and address so we could send you a receipt?
2: That won't be necessary. I don't want my left hand to know what my right hand is doing. Good day.
1: Who was it, Anton?
0: I don't know. She says she's been here before, but I don't remember her.
1: What's that in your hand?
0: Oh, that's a bill. It's folded very tightly, and it looks like $5.
1: $5?
0: Mm-hmm.
1: That's a 50, Anton.
0: 50? Well, so it is. Well, there's our rent, Anna. The rent that was due tomorrow.
1: Oh, I can't help it, Anton, but I've just got to cry. I'll never doubt the Lord again.
3: Daddy, can I talk to you for a minute?
0: Why, sure, son. What is it?
3: Why, I can't sleep.
0: Well, John, you should be asleep. It's way past your bedtime.
3: But I can't. I'm afraid.
0: Now, there's no reason to be afraid, son.
3: Oh, yes, there is. I heard you preaching tonight, Daddy, and that's what makes me afraid.
0: My preaching?
3: You were talking about what would happen to people that didn't accept Christ.
0: Oh,
3: And, Daddy, I've never accepted him. But I want to.
0: Well, you can do it now, son, if you like.
3: I'm not too young.
0: Well, let's see, you're 5. If you feel you should accept Christ, why, sure, you're old enough. Here, sit on my lap. Now, let me tell you the story of Jesus once again. And then you and I, we'll ask Jesus to come into your heart.

0: Got your car here, Mr. Gillies? I got about 50 loaves of day-old bread for you if you can use it. I'll tell you what. If your people at the mission can use more bread for a cent a loaf, I can get you lots more. All you can use.
1: It's been a lucky night for you, Mr. Gillies. Carter's didn't have many customers, and I have a whole 10 gallons of good chicken soup for you. Now you wait here. I'll get the busboy to help you.
0: 75 loaves for you tonight, Mr. Gillies. It's kind of late, isn't it?
1: Clam chowder tonight, Mr. Gillies. Think the people in your neighborhood will mind?
0: We got some sweet rolls tonight, too, Mr. Gillies. Real good, too.
1: Just bean soup, Mr. Gillies, but when it's warmed up, it'll give lots of nourishment. Don't you worry. This depression can't last forever.

0: he making all that noise?
1: Come out and see. I'm working on the truck.
0: What on the earth are you doing? We bought this truck to carry Sunday school children. Where are they going to ride?
1: You've got... No. I've got a wonderful idea. I'm going to make a house car out of this truck.
0: A what?
1: A house car. Summer's coming, and, well, we could use it to go east, Anna. Now, think of the places where we've never preached to our people. Now, there's Philadelphia, the coal mining towns of Pennsylvania, Boston, northern Michigan, the logging camps. Why, with a house car, we can go anywhere we want to and not worry a thing about lodging or meals.
0: Sounds good, but, well, how do you know we'll be going east this summer?
1: Don't worry about that. It's an opportunity for service, and God will open the door.
0: But you're doing so much now, Anton. You go to Grand Rapids every other week. You have a full schedule here with your broadcasts and all the work at the mission.
1: That's just it, Anna. I'm not getting any younger, and there's still so much to do. At least I want to reach all the Lithuanians I can in this country.
0: But are you sure you can manage the construction work?
1: You just wait and see. I may be even starting a new trend in travel. House cars.
2: Anton, could I talk with you for a minute?
1: Well, George Thomas, why, of course. What is it?
2: You know, I've been doing a lot of thinking lately about Lithuania, I mean.
1: It's funny, I have too.
2: You and I were both born there, Anton. We still have relatives in the old country. People who've never even seen a Bible or heard the gospel of Christ.
1: I know. And in so-called Christian Europe, too.
2: Yes. Well, frankly, Anton, I want to go back. Why doesn't your mission begin to work over there? I'd pay my own way in order to get there.
1: George, I've prayed about this very thing for several years, too. I believe God will answer that prayer and yours. I want to go, too. But there are problems, you know that, and we'll just have to wait until God

0: And so we conclude Chapter 15 of A Gambler Becomes a Preacher, the transcribed story of Anton J. Gillies. We are presenting another in a series of Stories of Great Christians, which come to you from the radio studios of the Moody Bible Institute in Chicago.
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4: How do you do? Some people believe absolute truth doesn't exist. For them, truth is whatever you want it to be, which creates a problem. If everything is true, how do we discern the genuine from the counterfeit, especially when it comes to describing God? Those are questions one woman struggled with until the day her heart and mind and very life were unshackled.

0: that new baby.
1: Wonderful. All he does
2: Ronnie, is... Ronnie, where are my car keys?
1: Just a sec.
3: Where did you last have them?
2: If I knew that, I wouldn't be looking for them.
0: Sounds like somebody's in a bad mood.
1: It's worse every day.
2: Never mind. I found them.
0: What's his problem?
1: Where do I start? The weather in Manitoba's too cold, and he hates working for his family's business.
0: He has a nice house, beautiful wife, good kids. Is he ever happy?
1: Only when our friends are over and he has a drink in his hand.
0: That bad, huh?
1: He keeps telling me we should move back to New York.
0: You grew up here. Why don't you?
1: Me? With his active baby? I mean, maybe when he's older. I'm barely managing now.
0: So how's my favorite niece doing? Does she like being a big sister?
1: Leela Electra is living up to her middle name. Bright as ever, but not smiling as much as she used to. Not sure she likes being a big sister. I wonder if I'm spending enough time with her. Enough about me. What's new with you? Still searching for God in all the wrong places?
0: Not anymore. I think I found God.
1: Oh, really? What religion is this?
0: Hinduism. I learned that we get reincarnated every time we die. And if we make a mistake with this life, we just get to try again in the next one.
1: What about...
0: And you want to hear the best part?
1: Sure, enlighten me.
0: Eventually, after we live many, many lives, when we get it all right, we transcend this life and enter oneness with the universe and a state of everlasting bliss.
4: This is Unshackled, the longest-running audio drama in history. 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In a sea of uncertainty, the old lighthouse in Chicago is still a rock of salvation, there to rescue the perishing. Since 1877, the mission doors have been open, welcoming the lost and despairing. Thanks to your prayers and financial gifts, Pacific Garden Mission is the country's oldest continuously operating rescue mission. The old lighthouse provides food, fresh clothing, and a safe place to sleep for hundreds of people, men, women, and children. The mission even has some medical care in its clinic, because meeting physical needs is vital and opens the door to real and lasting change. That lasting change can happen when pastors and counselors share the good news of the one who sticks closer than a brother, which is what this program celebrates. Now for broadcast around the earth, here is episode number 3945 in the series Unshackled, the program that makes you face yourself and think. When it comes to religion, most people can be divided into three groups: devout believers, secular believers, who often identify with the religion they were born into, and the nones, the non-believers, who may try different religions, but only when they align with their personal beliefs. That's what the woman in our story was doing. Where would it lead? You'll find out as we bring you part one of the true story of Leela Gable, right now on Unshackled.
5: I was five when my parents moved to Queens, New York, to live with my grandparents. My father quickly became overwhelmed by his new job and began to drink even more. My mother became even more overwhelmed by my baby brother, who had a habit of getting into everything. I knew my mother loved me, but she seldom spent focused time with me. It seemed like my Aunt Michelle was the only one who actually saw me, which made her visits all the more special.
6: Where's my favorite niece? Has anybody seen Leela?
7: I'm right here, right in front of you.
6: Are you sure that's you? The girl I remember was much shorter last time I was here.
7: It's me. I'm just taller. What's in the bag? Did you bring me a present?
6: I brought you some comic books. Very special comic books.
7: Cool.
6: They are stories from the Bhagavad Gita for children in English.
7: The what?
6: It's about Hinduism, the religion in India.
7: Their clothes look pretty. Why does this person have so many arms?
6: That's one of the Hindu gods. They have a god for everything you can imagine.
7: What are these words on the cover?
6: It's written in Sanskrit, an ancient language that is very sacred in India. Do you know where India is?
7: No.
6: It's on the other side of the world where millions and millions and millions of people live, and they all follow this religion. Well, many of them do. I'm going to visit there soon.
7: But you'll come back, won't you?
6: Of course. I'll only be gone a little while. I'll be back before you know it.
5: Year after year came and went without her. It would be 4 long years before I would see my aunt again. And in my young heart, it felt like she had abandoned me for something better. When my parents moved near JFK Airport, I would watch the planes flying overhead and imagine them taking me to India so I could find Aunt Michelle. At night, I would pull out the comic book she gave me and dream about living over there. The pictures on the pages seemed to be so peaceful compared to the world I was living in.
8: What's for dinner?
1: Dinner was 4 hours ago. I put your plate in the fridge.
8: Kids still up?
1: They're both in bed. I'm heading up there too. Make sure you, please, let go of my arm.
8: Well, how about a kiss first?
1: I'm not in the mood.
8: You used to kiss me when I got home, remember?
1: That was before you started stopping at bars on the way home. Now let me go.
8: Not until you start acting like a wife's supposed to act. Now give me what I want.
1: No, I won't. Let go of me. Ow! You promised you'd never hit me again.
8: I'll do whatever I want, whenever I want, and that's final. You understand?
5: Night after night, my brother and I would go to sleep to the sounds of our parents' violent fighting. I would cover my ears and silently beg them to stop yelling and hurting each other. But the fights only stopped when they separated and my mother moved us out. First to my grandparents and eventually to the house she rented. I was 9 by then and was often left home alone while my mother worked, always strict with instructions to look after my 5-year-old brother Dylan, who would never listen to me.
9: Open the door, Dylan. We're not gonna hurt you. We wanna talk to your sister.
5: Neighborhood girls delighted in bullying me, calling me names, shoving me to the ground. I always felt powerless to fight back, and once again felt unseen by the adults in my family. I began to dream about Hindus' promises of reincarnation. I was convinced that my next life would have to be better than the one I was living in. The only breaks in my troubled life were my summer trips to Canada.
1: Make sure you pack some of your nice clothes.
7: Mama, it's just camp. I only need t-shirts and shorts.
1: It's 3 weeks of cultural immersion, so I want you to look nice. Especially for the Shabbat dinners and the Israeli dances.
7: Will they make me study the Torah every day?
1: No, only rabbis do that. This camp's all about our traditions.
7: Traditions sound boring. Do I really have to go?
1: Yes, you're going. You and your brother will have fun.
7: Can't you fly with us to make sure we're safe?
1: We don't have the money for me to do that, Leela.
7: But what if we get lost in the airport and miss our plane?
1: Look for the people in the uniforms, and they will be looking for you because I have arranged for them to help you. It will be fine.
5: Imagine being 9 years old, flying by yourself from New York to Canada, and being responsible for your 5-year-old brother who wants to run around the whole airport.
7: Dylan, get back here! It's this way! Dylan!
5: Yeah, piece of cake. Somehow, we made it. And when we arrived, Dad was there to pick us up at baggage claim. And the camp? Well, it was better than I expected. I quickly bonded with my cousins and had fun learning Jewish songs and traditional dances. And every Friday night at sundown, we honored the beginning of Shabbat with a Sabbath meal, where we remembered our ancestors' deliverance from slavery. There were campfires at night and activities during the day. We even had a weaver show us how to make a prayer shawl on a loom. That may have been the start of my lifelong interest in textiles.
6: You should be with the other children, swimming in the lake.
7: I'd rather watch you on the loom. Can I ask you a question?
6: Of course.
7: Is there only one God in the world?
6: What a strange thing for a Jewish girl to say. Don't your parents say the Shema?
7: I'm not sure.
6: You should say these words twice a day. Hear, O Israel, the Lord our God. The Lord is one. We are loyal to one God and only one. And we should always wear shawls like the one I'm making when we pray to show God respect.
7: Why are there 5 knots on each corner?
6: You have a sharp eye for such a young girl. Well, each knot is made from 8 threads. White to represent God's holiness, and 1 blue thread to represent the sky where he dwells. All the threads and knots together represent the 613 commandments that God gave us.
7: That's a lot of rules. What happens if I don't follow all of them? Does that mean I'm no longer Jewish?
6: You'll always be Jewish. Your mother was Jewish, and your daughters will be Jewish no matter who they marry.
7: But what if I mess up? Will I still go to heaven when I die?
6: You're too young to worry about such things. No one ever born in this world is perfect. All God requires of us is that we try our best.
7: But what if I really mess up? Will I get another life, another chance to be better?
6: We're only given 1 life to live. And when it's over, it's over. Besides, you are Jewish, one of God's chosen people. Simple as that. Now, no more questions. Run along and play with the others.
5: My thoughts were jumbled as I headed for the lake. Which religion was true? The one my aunt believed in, or the one my Jewish relatives believed in? Or was there another? After 4 years of living in India, my Aunt Michelle finally returned, and I was happy again. I thought she had returned for good, but soon learned she had different plans.
3: Oh, Michelle, you shouldn't have. This scarf is gorgeous.
6: You should see the clothes the women wear in India. Their saris and dupattas are beautiful. You have to go back with me and see it for yourself.
7: You're going back?
6: Of course. India's my home now. It's where I worship Sathya Sai Baba.
7: Baba who?
6: He's a special guru who has ascended to godhood. You all have to meet him. You have to come to India with me.
3: Us go to India?

0: grandma under the bus windows, begging for change.
1: I've never seen so many poor people. Why doesn't the government do something?
2: There's too many. Besides, the caste system is very strong here.
0: What do you mean?
2: People are born into different groups in India. The highest level is the priests, then the rulers, then the merchants, and then at the bottom, the laborers, who are always poor. Nearly everyone here is divided by birth and occupation.
0: So, if I had been born into a farming family, does that mean I could never become a doctor or a teacher?
2: No, not likely.
0: Doesn't seem fair.
2: Could be worse. Your family could be one of the untouchables.
0: Who are they?
2: The poorest of the poor. Forever paying for the sins of their previous lives and never reaching paradise.
0: Never?
1: How much longer till we get there?
2: It's in the next village. I can't wait for you to meet Baba.
3: After we dropped our bags off, my aunt led us to a massive temple where symbols of every god imaginable were carved into the walls. Thousands of devotees were inside, bowing before a raised dais with a large wooden throne, its armrests carved with lions. Seated on the throne was a man dressed in an orange robe with ruby lips and piercing eyes. I couldn't take my eyes off him as my aunt guided us into a curtained area reserved for Westerners.
2: Have you ever seen a place like this?
1: Never. How many followers does he have?
2: Over 20 million, mostly here in India. But he also has devotees from all around the world.
0: Why is there so much smoke in the air?
2: It's incense, constantly burning in the temple to our guru, Sai Baba, who sits on the throne.
0: Why is he looking at me?
2: He is? That means he wants to meet us. Swami, may I introduce my sister and...
4: Who is this lovely child?
2: This is my niece, Leela.
4: I had a vision that you would all visit me. Like most Westerners, you have been rushing, everywhere rushing. But here, you will find peace. Tell me, why are you here? What are you searching for?
1: Well, enlightenment, I suppose. My sister has told me about the miracles you perform and the wisdom that flows from you.
4: Would you like to be one of my devotees?
1: Yes, it would be an honor, Swami.
4: I will give you special powder to taste whenever meditate. It will usher you into deep states of meditation. First, you must learn to empty yourself of all thought and attachments.
0: But if we empty ourselves,
1: hush, Leela.
4: Let the child speak. Yes, little one.
0: If we empty ourselves, what will fill us?
4: Divine avatars will fill your mind with my knowledge and images beyond this world. I will prepare you for your next life and the many lives that follow. And then one day, you will become a god like me.
2: You are so wise, Swami.
4: Your Aunt Michelle believes in my powers. Look at the joy it has brought her. My way is the true way. There is no other.
3: After we returned home, my mother continued to follow the guru and his holy practices. She hung a giant picture of him on a wall in our den and burned incense throughout the house. Before the trip, I was an A student. But after the trip, as my mother became more devout, my grades started to slip and all I wanted to do was meditate, do astrology, and experiment with drugs and drinking, things that would expand our minds and reveal deeper consciousness. And to make matters worse, I was an insecure teenager who was desperate for someone to love me. So I started sleeping around. When I turned 18, I enrolled in art school to study textile design. And when I wasn't in classes or learning to play my guitar, I was doing what most college students do. Looking for love in all the wrong places.
5: Hello?
6: It's Leela. We need to talk. I've been trying to reach you for days.
5: I've been busy.

0: Now you're pregnant.
1: Yeah, and I'm getting an abortion. My dad said he'd pay for it. Don't you have anything to say?
0: Well, I don't know how I feel about abortion.
1: What does that mean? I have done so many drugs, I bet it's not even gonna live. Besides, my dad would never let me drop out of school. I've already made the appointment. Will you meet me there?
0: Yeah, but I won't be able to stay.
1: Looking back, I realize the irony of the decision I made. I was an impressionable young woman who desperately wanted to be seen and valued for who I was. Now, I realize that my unborn baby wanted the same thing. To be seen and valued for who he or she was. I joined my mother on more trips to India to sit under the teaching of India's great miracle-working God-man. At night, away from the smoke-filled temple, I would look at the stars and cry out to God, whoever he really was, for answers. Something was still missing in my life. No matter how many times I repeated mantras or emptied my mind, I tried filling my life with one type of enlightenment after another, but still felt empty. After college, I drifted from one job to another and struggled to pay my bills. A friend suggested I call a local radio station and see if they needed help. And frankly, I was willing to do anything to get out of my house.
2: 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We got more music coming your way right after this quick commercial. Hey, thanks for waiting. I'm Lenny, the station manager.
3: I know. I hear your voice on the air whenever I work from home. I weave rugs for a designer friend of mine.
2: Cool. What can I do for you?
3: I'm just looking to gain some experience to get another job somewhere. Could I, intern with you for a while?
2: What are you interested in? You have a beautiful voice, by the way.
3: Thanks. I'm willing to do anything to beef up my resume. Could you use some help?
2: Sure. Drop by any time. I'll show you around. My commercial's almost over. Gotta go.
1: Later that week, when I couldn't bear the thought of working another day in my cold garage, I went to the radio station. And there was Lenny, a handsome Jewish man. Over the next month, he taught me about the music business, invited me to record parties and concerts, and encouraged me to keep playing my guitar. Before long, our friendship grew into much more. Yeah, there were some red flags, but the fact that he was Jewish and had a steady job made it seem like it was a smart move. One thing led to another, and I got pregnant again. But Lenny married me and supported me as I gave birth to our first child, a girl. After 5 happy years, I gave birth to a healthy baby boy. Giving birth is usually filled with happiness, but this time was different. A darkness came over me that I couldn't shake.
2: I'm worried about Leela. She's not herself.
4: Is she sick? Take her to a doctor.
2: No, physically she's fine. It's her mind. Something's not right.
4: She just had a baby. Give her time. She'll bounce back.
2: Before the baby was born, she was obsessed with her latest tarot card reading and what it predicted about her future. She gets fixated on something, and she ignores everything else.
4: So she's interested in tarot cards. They're harmless.
2: Are they? She's barely sleeping. And our daughter told me that she left the baby in his crib all day yesterday while she organized the basement.
4: She just wants a home in order. What's wrong with that?
2: She forgot to feed him for 8 hours, and he went the whole day without a diaper change.
4: Something is wrong. That's not like her.
2: I don't know if she's on drugs, having a mental breakdown, or both. She needs help, and I don't know what to do.
4: I'll be there as soon as I can.
1: By the time my mother arrived, I had another psychotic episode, and I was rushed to the hospital for a psychiatric evaluation. At first, the doctors thought I was experiencing bipolar disorder, but it was eventually determined that I was suffering from postpartum depression. I found out later that nearly 1 in 5 women experiences some form of this during pregnancy or soon after delivering. After weeks of medication and therapy, I was finally released.
2: You want me to pick up some food on the way home?
1: No, I'm not hungry.
2: I was thinking that maybe once you're feeling better, we could find a counselor. A marriage counselor, you know, somebody to help us.
1: With what?
2: To find out why we don't sleep together anymore.
1: I'm fine with the way things are.
2: Sure, Leela. We'll do it your way, as usual.
1: When we got home, both my daughter and the baby were asleep. I gave my ma a hug and excused myself to go through the mail that was waiting for me. One thick envelope stood out from all the others. Inside was an 11-page letter from Maria, my best friend in high school. We hadn't spoken much in years. Why had she sent this?
5: My dear Leela, I'm not much of a writer, but I haven't been able to shake this feeling that I should write to you. I don't know what's going on in your life. I'm sorry we haven't stayed in touch, but I want you to know I'm praying for you and that God loves you.
1: How do you know he loves me?
5: I know any mention of God probably seems strange given how wild I was in high school. I was a mess. I suppose we both were. All the guilt and regrets I've carried all these years were finally released a few months ago when I gave my life to God. My life hasn't been the same ever since. I wrote a poem about my experience that you can have.
1: I skimmed the rest of the pages and slowly read the last one.
5: I don't know what you're facing, but I do know the answer to what you're looking for. You need Jesus Christ as your Lord and Savior. He's the only one who can help you, Leela. God impressed a verse on my heart that I need you to hear. In the Gospel of John, Jesus says, I am the way, the truth, and the life. No man cometh unto the Father but by me. He's the only way, Leela. The only way. I'd love to see you and share more with you. I have so much more to tell you. Love, Maria.
1: Her concern for me brought tears to my eyes. That letter should have been a sign that God, the real God, saw me and really loved me. But I was too blind then to realize it. I was happy that my friend Maria had found something that worked for her, but becoming a Christian was the last thing that a Jewish woman like me would ever do. Besides, everything I learned from the Indian guru and mysticism over the years was that all paths lead to God, and it was up to me to create my own happiness. I had hoped marriage would meet all my emotional needs, but it hadn't. There was only one thing I knew for sure. I would never be happy until I ended my marriage.
6: Join us again next time as we hear the conclusion of this powerful story. Leela spent half her life trying to fill a hole in her heart that only God can fill. Is that your story? We live in a world where hundreds of false religions preach that you can earn your way to heaven one way or another. But the true God says that heaven is a gift we only receive when we repent of our sins and believe in Jesus Christ as Lord. How about you, listening friend? Maybe today is the day you ask Jesus to forgive your sins and believe in Him as Lord so He can reveal His plan for your life. 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
8: Christianity is not constructed in such a way that we simply go out into the wilderness and grow because it's just us and God. We're not meant to walk alone. We're not meant to grow alone. 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He gives us each other. But it's not just that we have relationships. 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That can begin in the home.
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0: All right, we've got Dave Harvey with us talking about a book. Dave, how many years ago did you write When Sinners Say I Do?
1: Oh, I think it was released in 2007.
0: Oh, man.
1: So I'm bad at math.
0: You think you can remember what you said?
2: Well, and you also wrote, I Still Do, Growing Closer and Stronger Through Life-Defining Moments.
1: That's right.
2: So we've just got a marriage expert on our hands.
1: Well, I feel like less of an expert with the passing of every year. But it's something that I love. I'm very grateful to God for Kim. We've been married for 43 years. Mm. And it's something that I have the privilege of teaching on regularly and doing seminars and conferences and events and seeing other people helped by the stuff that's helped Kim and I brings great joy to me.
0: You open both books. You have this concept of we bring luggage into our marriage. And even at my church, I remember one time trying to talk about this. So we did a mock little drama skit where we had a husband and wife come up like they're getting married.
2: It was a bride and groom.
0: It was their wedding day.
2: It was our son, actually, and his wife.
0: Yeah. And beside them, we had all these bags, you know, and we just wanted the audience to go, you don't see these bags, but we're all bringing stuff. And then you get married and you're like, what is that? And they're like, this is who I am. What do you mean? But you say one of the bags, if not all the bags, are sin.
1: Yeah. For me, that was like a huge epiphany. Within marriage, I remember one of the first conflicts that we had. You know, I don't remember all the specifics.
0: Kim probably does.
1: Yeah, well, what she will say, like, I just remember making these stunningly remarkable insights into Kim's behavior.
2: I bet that went well.
1: My logic was utterly impeccable. And because Kim was saying some stuff that was inaccurate, and my sense of justice was being violated. And so in an attempt to kind of identify the essence of the problem, and I said, this is still so embarrassing, but I said this very matter-of-factly, not in a threatening way. I just said, dear, please stop talking. I said, you're making me angry and you're making me sin. And the thing is, it made perfect sense to me.
2: Oh, yeah.
1: Because that's where I was. You know, prior to marriage, I was growing daily more Christ-like. I mean, it was amazing. I was an amazing specimen on earth, and nobody else noticed, but I was really amazed at myself. And because to me, sin was becoming a thing of the past. Mm. You know, it was certainly an issue before I was converted, but now I was a Christian. And behold, the old has passed away, the new has come. And sin was this old school thing.
2: Yeah.
1: And then I got married to somebody who had sin issues, clearly. And my hopes for the sinless life were like being flushed down the toilet.
2: She's wrecking you.
1: She was wrecking
2: me. And what happens, that is so typical, because we feel like, hey, I'm doing pretty good. Then we get married, and we're seeing all these. We're so triggered.
0: Yeah.
2: We're seeing all these new things. And then we have kids. Wait, what?
0: Even worse.
2: Now there's even more.
1: Yeah, join the party.
0: But the sin nature in us makes us think
2: it's them.
0: They're the reason I'm acting the way I am. It wasn't there before.
1: Yeah.
0: And they're bringing the sin luggage in, but not me. And if I have it, it's a little tiny tote bag, and they've got a U-Haul truck.
2: Well, wait, how did Kim respond to your response? I mean, to what you said to her.
1: I think, you know, the whole thing got elevated. I took it to a whole new level, which I think I did that regularly.
0: Oh, boy.
1: The thing is, Paul makes this statement in 1 Timothy. He says that the saying is trustworthy and deserving of full acceptance, that Christ Jesus came into the world to save this category of beings, sinners.
2: Yeah.
1: And then he personalizes it and he says, of whom I am the foremost.
0: Mm.
1: The thing about that statement is that's Paul. He's on the back end of his life.
0: Mm.
1: You know, this is a statement of a mature, seasoned, godly, powerful witness for Jesus Christ. And yet somehow his godliness led him into a deeper grasp of his sinfulness.
0: Mm.
1: And his sinfulness sparked a fresh gratitude to the Savior for what he had done for him. So to say, I am the worst of sinners, for Paul was actually a sign of maturity.
2: Yeah.
1: It was a sign of health and growth.
0: Do you think that is the truth? I believe that the deeper we are in Christ, the more mature we are in Christ, the more wicked we see we are.
1: Yes. I don't know if you've ever seen Jack Miller's diagram. There's like a sideways vector of V, and so there's a line that goes up to it. So you imagine two lines, one going up and one going down. He says right here, you know, is conversion. And if you look at the cross right here, the cross connects this line going up, the line going down. The line going up is the holiness of God, the goodness of God, the majesty of God, the greatness of God. The line going down is our awareness of our sin.
0: Mm.
1: We're converted, like we come to Jesus, we really don't understand fully what the gospel is all about. And so the cross is really small there, but it's enough to connect those two and we get converted. But what happens is we begin to grow. We go to church, we listen to scripture, we get teaching, we're around other believers, and God in our mind grows bigger and bigger and more majestic and more holy, while at the same time we're growing.
2: Yeah.
1: We're married. We're seeing our sins in a greater way. We're having kids. We're at work. We have a conscience that's engaged. We have the Holy Spirit at work. And the awareness of our sin is growing more and more with the passing of each month. If that cross remains the same size as it did at conversion, and you're there, then you've got this big gap between the holiness of God and the gospel, or the sinfulness of us and the gospel. And so you need the cross, the gospel, to be growing in your life in every season, because ultimately where that leads you to is, I'm the worst of sinners. That's what Paul was saying.
0: Yeah.
1: And he was able to say that because the gospel was huge to him.
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0: Well, what does it take to realize I'm the problem here? It's not her. It's not him. Of course, it is in a sense, but the bigger problem is, look in the mirror, I've got a sin issue, I've got to deal with that. Because it's so easy to not do that. It's so easy to go, what is your problem?
2: We all do it.
1: Yes.
2: I love some of the titles of your chapters in all of your books. You're such a good writer and a creative writer. Chapter 2, Waking Up with the Worst of Sinners. The news about who we really are.
1: Yeah.
2: And it's that point exactly.
0: But our sin nature says, yeah, I wake up with the worst sinners.
2: Exactly.
0: She's laying right beside me.
1: Thank you.
0: Not me.
1: Yes. Thank you for naming her.
0: Exactly.
1: It was awkward for me to say it, but for you to say it.
2: Right.
1: There's a quote, one of my favorite Puritan authors, Thomas Watson, says, "Till sin be bitter, Christ will not be sweet." And what the gospel does is, the gospel first begins with bad news, really ugly news. And the really bad, ugly news is not, hey, you're a sinner, but it's, you're a sinner. And actually, the sin is to the degree that you cannot solve the problem. There's nothing that you can do to save yourself. You are wholly inadequate. You know, you could be Mother Teresa and live the rest of your life for the poor, and that's not going to change your condition. You need something from outside of yourself. Yeah. You need a savior. But the gospel starts with that bad news. And the thing is, we think we get converted under that message, and then we think we leave that whole category of sinner and we move on into brighter pastures.
2: I'm a saint now.
1: That's right. I had and that was me. You know, sin was part of my past. It's part of my story.
2: Right.
1: It's part of my testimony. But getting married, you realize, oh my goodness, I wasn't even aware of how much I've sinned. Because you you're having conflict, you know, you're newly married, you're having, or even deeper in marriage, and you can't figure out half the time what's going. It's like, am I possessed? Is she possessed? What is happening here? Because if marriage is so great, why does it seem to reveal the worst in me?
0: Mm.
1: To which we would say, yeah, now we're beginning to understand one of the primary purposes of marriage. Because marriage is about ministry to each other. But for ministry to take place, God will be faithful to show each other those weak parts and those sinful parts so that you can put the gospel into play and you can grow together and you can begin to apply the gospel and enjoy the gospel in the context of your home.
2: I think that's so rich. It's so beautiful. Where do you think you had a blind spot?
1: Mine may have been, sure, I'm a sinner. I'm just not as bad as you are.
0: Yeah.
1: You know?
0: Yeah.
1: And you know, like if you're listening, how many marriage conflicts can be traced back to one spouse believing that they are morally superior to the other? And that they actually exist on a higher moral ground. And in actuality, they don't understand the gospel. Mm-hmm. They don't understand how the gospel levels the playing field. And they don't understand how destructive self-righteousness is to the marriage.
0: Wow.
1: Because their belief is, my spouse is the foremost of sinners. Like Paul says, of whom I am the foremost.
2: But I'm thinking as a woman, and I talk to a lot of other wives, we can think our husband isn't as good relationally, or their relational IQ for us isn't as good as mine. And so what we can think is, he's out there doing all this stuff, but I know how I could make us great. And I'm looking at you like, hello, are you seeing what needs to be done in our home, in our family, in our marriage? And as a dad, are you seeing any of that? Because I'm noticing all of the relational aspects in our home and how he's not meeting them. So there's my pride.
1: Yes.
2: Like we're sinking because you're out here giving your best energy away. But in here, we're dying for some attention.
1: Yeah.
2: And so then that pride, and it says, it's your fault. And man, as soon as we start pointing fingers, we're in trouble.
1: Yes. And the beauty of marriage is that as you begin to mature and the gospel moves to the center and you can own your own need for the gospel, then you can be mirrors for one another where you can talk to your spouse about what you see in them.
2: Yeah.
1: Most often we would hope that's the good things you see in them, where God's grace is at work in powerful ways and you're able to celebrate that. But also you can be honest with each other, and because of the security that's drawn from the gospel, that doesn't bring the marriage or the relationship under threat.
2: Yeah.
1: It's actually, you're helping each other grow.
0: Yeah, I mean, you mentioned, and I love this analogy of Nathan coming to David and addressing his sin. Talk about that in marriage, because as soon as I read that, I'm like, I'm preaching that bump, baby. That is, you know, you need a Nathan in your life. You don't want them because they're a prophet and they're going to come and point out something that you need to hear, but that's what your spouse can be. So explain that. That is a great concept.
1: You know, in marriage, and then if God gives you children, the children become part of this as well. You're trying to build a culture within the family. And an important feature of that culture needs to be, we are honest with each other, we're gracious with each other, and we're helping each other grow. So this is all another way to say, you know, we're going to be Nathans. The idea is we're going to be truth speakers, and we're going to make a place for truth speakers. When that culture is in play, and it's being cultivated, and the gospel's at the center of it, so that people within the home are more aware of the areas where you enjoy in them rather than the areas of your weakness, and they live in the reality of God's approval because the gospel is magnified, then I think truth-telling, you know, becomes a part of the culture. Being able to say to each other, thou art the man, and that doesn't break down, that doesn't tear the relational fabric within the home, but it actually is servicing and satisfying and embodying the very culture that you're trying to build. The result of that is growth. The result of that is is change. That's what happened with David.
0: Yeah.
1: Is that he repented as a result of that because he was smitten by it and he needed to be smitten by it. It's important to realize that Christianity is not constructed in such a way that we simply go out into the wilderness and grow because it's just us and God. Mm. God could have ordained the economy of our growth to happen in that manner. He did not. In the garden, he created the woman for the man. The animals were in play there as well. We're not meant to walk alone. We're not meant to grow alone. So we grow in community. God gives us the church. He gives us each other. But it's not just that we have relationships. It's that growth happens in community. That can begin in the home. And if we have a vision for that, the home becomes a place where people that are grown up reflect back and think, you know, the most formative years of my life had Jesus at the center and had, and I learned to be gracious and to celebrate good things, but I also learned to be honest. Mm. I learned to be Nathan.
0: Mm. Yeah. And at some point, I mean, thinking of David, there had to be a sense of humility to receive that from Nathan. And that has to happen in a marriage too, because I have to at some point realize I am the chief of sinners. It's not her. It's me. Now she's got her issues too, but it's me. So that when she comes to me or he to her, there's enough humility to say, I need to hear this. I don't want to hear it. Hmm. I don't even want to believe it, but you love me and you're telling me because you love me. This is true about me. What am I going to do with this? In other words, otherwise it's going to be isolation. I'm going to pull away. I'm going to blame you. You're going to blame me. And that's what most marriages do.
1: Yes.
0: It's just so sad. Rather than, I have issues, please point them out. I want to be better. God's given me a gift. You are a gift. And the gift sometimes is going to speak truth and it's going to hurt.
1: That's right.
0: But I'm going to get better. And that's, you can't get there unless you're willing to say, I am the chief of sinners.
1: Yes.
2: But I'd also point out that the way, and you pointed it out too, Dave, that you said, like, you have gratitude and you're speaking life and good things into each other so that when a truth is spoken, it can be received. Mm-hmm. It's not this badgering, this constant battering of your esteem because you're not doing anything right. You're saying both are taking place. But Nathan was a genius in his approach to David.
1: Yes, he was.
2: And so I think sometimes if we can put some prayer into it of how to approach our spouse with the truth, because it's not easy to receive some hard truths. So for us, put some prayer into it and also, Lord, how should I frame this? How can I package it in a way that they'll hear my intent isn't to harm them, but to help them? But what if we have spouses that never give us any input? Because I've talked to a lot of women that would say, my husband will never tell me anything. And I'm open, like, tell me. And I know that can go both ways because some people can perceive this as conflict, like, I don't want to hurt them.
1: Yep.
2: What do you think you'd say to those people? Dave, you're a little bit like that. My Dave.
0: I'm so nice. I'm so... No, I mean, I think sometimes I'm afraid.
1: Mm. Yeah.
0: I'm afraid of where it's going to go. And it's not that big a deal. So I'll just live with it. But
1: it could get
0: down,
1: messy and it is, complicated.
0: It is bigger than I want to admit.
1: We want to keep peace.
0: Yeah.
1: Yeah, I can relate to that as well. I think that when it comes to sharing something with another person about an area of sin or weakness, I think that needs to start in prayer. Mm-hmm. And so often we can skip over that because of our, you know, desire to just get it done, to engage God. And then I think we're going to them as fellow sinners who ourselves have received mercy. So we're not Moses coming down from the mountain with the law.
0: So kind of glory.
1: All aglow. Yeah. And we know their sin, you know.
2: There's a humbleness.
1: Yeah, there's a humility, absolutely, because we've sinned in the same way. Mm. Also, we could be wrong in what we see, you know. Like
2: we've been stating that. Corinthians 13, I could be wrong.
1: We know in part, we prophesy in part. The most I'll ever get on anybody is part. Mm. You know, the most I'll ever get on my kids, or most I'll ever get on my spouse. That's why questions have to be asked. And observations are brought, not conclusions.
2: Oh, that's good.
1: But we
2: good.
1: Bring observations to them and,
0: that's good.
1: And have conversation around that. Because, you know, one of the ways that I know that my heart is moving towards self-righteousness or that there is resentment in what I'm saying toward Kim is that I'll become almost you know, like graciously prosecutorial. like I'll have this inner attorney who appears, you know, who is preoccupied with times and dates. Let me just stop you right there, dear. Yeah. May I remind you that on May 6th at 2021 at 7:12
0: I have a PM, photo right here.
1: You said, and I quote, and it's evident that I'm trying to win an argument. I'm not trying to serve a soul.
2: That's good.
1: I'm not trying to help her connect with Christ. My baggage is now, you know, fully in play. I think there needs to be a lot of mercy and a lot of reflection upon how much we've been forgiven.
0: Yeah.
2: That's so good.
1: And then that helps to cultivate like a personal heart, a culture within our own heart to be able to go to others and manage to help the other people with their sin.
2: Well, you said two things, and I'm thinking even when we talk to our kids or our grandkids, you said a couple things. You come in with humility. Hun, I know I'm not perfect and I mess up all the time and I could be wrong about this. That right there just diffuses all that defensiveness because you're coming with this.
0: Not all of it, because I could still be defensive.
1: He can still manage.
0: Even though it's perfect, I still.
2: And let me add this too, because we need to with any of this kind of discussion. If you are in a relationship where your spouse is being abusive physically and harming you or your kids in any way, we're telling you, first of all, you need to get help.
1: Yeah.
2: And you, I would say
0: get safe.
2: To get out and get safe, because the most loving thing you can do is to get safe and get your kids safe. This is important.
0: Yeah.
1: Yes.
0: Yeah.
1: Because true mercy and true love does not enable abuse.
2: Yes.
1: In fact, true love, true mercy sees that the highest form of love is not to submit to abuse, but to expose the evil of abuse. That's why it's important to get other people involved and to not be alone and not buy the lie that, hey, I just need to be in this. I just need to weather this. We need to get other people involved and help us with the interpretive process of what it is we're going through.
0: Mm. So to wrap up, if you are looking at two sinners who just said, I do, what would you say to them?
1: Well, I would say congratulations. You're in for a glorious adventure together. Mm. There will be surprises and delights that you could never have even anticipated. And there will be hardships that you never dreamed would take place. There are going to be times where you love each other in ways that you can't describe through words. And other times where you don't want to even be in the same room together. But God is forming you and shaping you through this marriage in a way that in heaven, though you will no longer be married, you'll be amazed at the soul that's formed in you and how much you love Jesus because of the marriage.
0: That's good.
2: That's a great way to end.
0: That's beautiful. And guess what? You can get this book, familylifetoday.com. Click on the link in the show notes. We've got When Sinners Say, I Do. Discovering the Power of the Gospel for Marriage. Great stuff. Thanks.
1: Thank you for having me on.
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0: Hi guys, this is Tim Owen with You Finishing Well. You know, every morning the mirror reminds me that I've got a little more gray hair than I used to. But God's calling on my life, it honestly hasn't grown old. And if you're wondering what this season looks like for you, I would love for you to join me for You Finishing Well, a free Bible study from the Jesus Table. And together we'll explore what Scripture says about purpose, legacy, and finishing the race with faith. All you have to do is just text the word HOPE, H-O-P-E, to 54214. And we'll send you a simple link to the free study so you can start at your own pace.
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Have you noticed how tense our country seems to be these days? 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

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Hi, this is Mike from The Morning Show. 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I pray with you in the 8 a.m. hour. 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

0: Hi guys, this is Tim Owen from You Finishing Well. You know, a friend asked me recently, do you feel old? And I kind of smiled because the truth is, I don't feel finished. I just know that I'm in a different season. And that's exactly why I created You Finishing Well. It's a free Bible study from the Jesus Table, and it's for anyone who wants to keep growing, serving, and walking closely with Jesus. 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

Hi, I'm Becky, your afternoon host. Isaiah 52:7 says, "How beautiful are the feet of him who brings good news." Good news brings peace and happiness, and that's why we love the gospel so much, and we know that's why you do too. We air a good news verse read by a local pastor after the top of the hour news, and that is to help us all realize that no matter how bad the news seems to be, the good news is greater still. 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
1: Welcome to Turning Point Weekend Edition. Just as our thoughtless words can break people down, our well-chosen words can build them up. Today, Dr. David Jeremiah considers the tongue's amazing capacity. 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
2: The Bible tells us that the tongue is more powerful than a team of horses, that it can be more powerful than the rudder on a ship. The tongue is a powerful tool, either for good or for evil. But the Bible tells us there are some lessons we must learn about the use of this little instrument in our mouth. And today we're going to talk about how to use your tongue in a proper way. All of this from the book of Proverbs, right here and right now.
3: Now I want to talk with you about two things the tongue can do. And they are opposites of each other. A tongue can break something down or it can build something up. Your tongue has the capacity to tear something apart or to strengthen and put something back.

0: together. And I want to talk with you, first of all, about a tongue that breaks down. And in the book of Proverbs, there are many things said about the evil and difficult to describe use of the tongue. I want to go through just a few of these categories, and I want you to see all these things, and I'm not even going to touch on them. There's some 90 of them. I don't have time to do all of them. But I want you to see the accumulative impact of the book of Proverbs when it comes to the tongue. Now, one of the words that I noticed as I first began to read this book was that there was a great deal of discussion about the perverse tongue. The perverse tongue. And that is a word which means all that you can think of in the ugliest use of the tongue, deception and deceit. And it's kind of a cover word for all of the other things we're going to talk about. Listen to what the Word of God has to say. And I'm going to give you the proverb, and I'm going to read it, and we're going to go through them as quickly as we can. The perverse tongue. Chapter 2, verse 12 says, to deliver you from the man who speaks perverse things. Chapter 4, verse 24 says, put away from you a deceitful mouth and put perverse lips far from you. Chapter 6 and verse 12 says, a worthless person, a wicked man, walks with a perverse mouth. Chapter 8, verse 13 says, the fear of the Lord is to hate evil, pride and arrogance, and the evil way, and the perverse mouth I hate. Chapter 10, verse 31 says, the mouth of the righteous brings forth wisdom, but the perverse tongue will be cut out. Chapter 10, verse 32, the lips of the righteous know what is acceptable, but the mouth of the wicked what is perverse. Chapter 16, verse 28, a perverse man sows strife, and a whisperer separates the best of friends. Chapter 17, verse 20, he who has a deceitful heart finds no good, and he who has a perverse tongue falls into evil. Chapter 19, verse 1, better is the poor who walks in his integrity than one who is perverse in his lips and is a fool. Chapter 12 and verse 18, there is one who speaks like the piercings of a sword, but the tongue of the wise promotes health. Did you hear the last one? There is one who speaks like the piercings of a sword. Your tongue has that capability. My tongue has that capability. The perverseness, the wickedness of our tongue can sometimes be overwhelming. And sometimes I'm sure you have been surprised at things that have come out of your mouth and you've thought, how could I ever have said that? The piercings of a sword. But it shouldn't surprise you to discover that in the book of Proverbs, there's a great deal of information about a lying tongue. A little boy was once asked what the Bible says about lying. And he said that the Bible says that lying is a very present help in the time of trouble. And that's not what the Bible says about lying, I want you to know. That's the way some people apply it. But in the book of Proverbs, there's just one after another of references to lying tongues. Chapter 6, we've already read and talked about the lying tongue on the list of God's seven abominations. But in 12:19, we read, the truthful lips shall be established forever, but a lying tongue, watch this, is but for a moment. Isn't that something? Truth goes on, but somebody who lies, they're not around very long. Chapter 12, verse 22, lying lips are an abomination to the Lord, but those who deal truthfully are his delight. Chapter 13, verse 5, a righteous man hates lying, but a wicked man is loathsome and comes to shame. Chapter 14, verse 5, a faithful witness does not lie, but a false witness will utter lies. And chapter 21, verse 6 says, getting treasures by a lying tongue is the fleeting fancy of those who seek death. Lying. We could almost do a whole lesson just on the lying tongue, because there's so much information in Proverbs and in other parts, in the Psalms, in some of the other wisdom literature, and in many places in the New Testament. We have made lying the favorite indoor sport in our culture. We even have words for it. In the political jargon, we call it spin. And spin is nothing more than a way to describe a lie, because it's an attempt to make people think about something in a way different from the reality that's behind it. So lying is a part of our culture, and the Bible says that lying is a part of the tearing down of people with our tongues. When you lie about something, you put into a process destruction that will ultimately have its impact on someone somewhere. And then the third kind of tongue that breaks down is what we might call a slandering tongue. In the book of Proverbs, you will find much information about this. chapter 12, verse 17 says, "He who speaks the truth declares righteousness, but a false witness deceit." The words false witness are the words in the Old Testament that talk about being a slanderer. Making a false witness against somebody is to slander them. Chapter 19, verse 5 says, "A false witness will not go unpunished, and he who speaks lies will not escape." Chapter 19 and verse 9 says, "A false witness shall not go unpunished, and he who speaks lies shall perish." Chapter 25, verse 18 says, "A man who bears false witness against his neighbor," now watch this, "is like a club, a sword, and a sharp arrow." And chapter 26, 18 and 19 says, "Like a madman who throws firebrands, arrows, and death is the man who deceives his neighbor and then says, 'I was only joking.'" Does that sound contemporary or what? He does his neighbor in, and then, in order to make himself look good, says, "Oh, I was just kidding. I was just joking." A lot of harm has been done under the cloak of, "I was just joking," when it was an intended hurt in the beginning. I know this is getting personal, but it's going to get more personal before it gets better. So just hang in there and we'll get through this, because this is powerful stuff from the book of Proverbs. Here's another kind of tongue that will break down, a gossiping tongue. Key word in the book of Proverbs is the word talebearer. Isn't that interesting? Listen to these words. Chapter 11, verse 9. "The hypocrite with his mouth destroys his neighbor, but through knowledge the righteous shall be delivered." Chapter 11 and verse 13. "A talebearer reveals secrets, but he who is faithful conceals a matter." Chapter 16, verse 27, "An ungodly man digs up evil, and it is on his lips like a burning fire." He digs around and he gets it, and then he just uses his mouth to spread it. Chapter 16, verse 28, "A perverse man sows strife, and a whisperer separates the best of friends." Chapter 17, verse 9, "He who covers a transgression seeks love, but he who repeats a matter separates friends." Chapter 18, verse 8, "The words of a talebearer are like tasty trifles. They go down into the inmost body." Actually, the Hebrew says, "down into the rooms of the belly." And literally what that says is that a person who listens to gossip and gets in the habit of listening to it, it's like tasty trifles that go down into the inmost part of his being. We can get on the phone and we can't wait to get on the phone to hear this nasty little bit of rumor that's been spread, and it's just like a tasty little trifle, and we eat it and it goes down into our belly, and we love the joy of a little tasty morsel of gossip. Isn't that what happens? We don't realize that it's destructive. In fact, it's interesting to me, and you might want to just make this note in your notes, that chapter 18 and verse 8 is repeated almost word for word in chapter 26, verse 22. Two proverbs exactly alike. Chapter 20, verse 19 says, "He who goes about as a talebearer reveals secrets, so don't associate with one who flatters with his lips." Let me give you one last one. A flattering tongue. Listen carefully to the difference between flattering and gossiping. If gossip is saying behind a person's back what you would never say to his face, flattery is saying to his face what you would never say behind his back. And there is in the book of Proverbs a number of warnings about flattering. When we talked about morality back at the beginning of this series, remember one of the tools that a seductress uses is flattery. In chapter 6, verse 24, "to keep you from the evil woman, from the flattering tongue of a seductress." Chapter 7, verse 21, "with her enticing speech, she caused him to yield, and with her flattering lips, she seduced him." Chapter 26, verses 24 and 25 says, "He who hates disguises it with his lips and lays up deceit within himself. When he speaks kindly," watch this, "do not believe him, for there are seven abominations in his heart." Isn't that interesting? When a person is a flatterer, and I talked about this earlier, a stroker, who cannot ever be around you, that they're not stroking you about something, and after a while, it's like it doesn't mean anything anymore because it's so consistent. I'm not trying to tell you don't say good things to people. We're going to talk about that in a moment. But sometimes what you see on the outside is not what's going on the inside. In this particular situation, this person is speaking sweet words, and there are seven abominations in his heart. Flattery is a tool that can be used to manipulate people and it doesn't come from a foundation of reality. I wish I had more time, but I've got to move on to the positive part of this. Let's talk about the tongue that builds up. Once again, from the book of Proverbs. And the first thing you notice when you start looking for it is that there's a number of references to a righteous tongue. Did you know that God can give your tongue the characteristic that is described as righteous? That means good and holy and helpful. A righteous tongue is referenced in chapter 10, verse 11. The mouth of the righteous is a well of life, but violence covers the mouth of the wicked. 10:20 says, the tongue of the righteous is choice silver. 10:21 says, the lips of the righteous feed many. Chapter 10, verse 31 says, the mouth of the righteous brings forth wisdom. Chapter 10, verse 32 says, the lips of the righteous know what is acceptable. Isn't that a great thought there? Somebody says, how do you know what you should say or what you shouldn't say? The Bible says that the lips of the righteous person knows what is acceptable. And how many of you know that when you are walking with the Lord and the Holy Spirit's in control of your life, you can almost sometimes feel words get caught in your throat as the Spirit of God says, don't say that. Keep that in your spirit. The lips of the righteous know what is acceptable. So the Bible tells us that we should start with righteousness. Let me talk about a restoring tongue. In the book of Proverbs, there are many references to a kind of restoration that can be the result of the use of our tongue. And you know what? I want to have a tongue that heals and restores and builds up and strengthens and edifies. That's why God ultimately gave us this tongue, that it might bless. You want your tongue to be the instrument of righteousness and blessing. So let's talk about how your tongue can have a restoring and healing ministry. In 15:4, it says, a wholesome tongue is a tree of life. And the word wholesome there is literally the Hebrew word healing. A healing tongue is a tree of life. You know what it's like? Have you been around people who have healing words and encouraging words? Chapter 15, verse 1 gives another clue as how our tongue can restore. Listen to this. A soft answer turns away wrath, but a harsh word stirs up anger. When you walk into a situation and things have heated up at home between maybe you and one of the children or one of your children and your other half, you don't want to jump in at the same decibel level. You want to jump in with a soft answer and bring it down. That's what the Bible says can happen with the healing use of the tongue. Chapter 15, verse 23 says, a man has joy by the answer of his mouth. Now watch this. And a word spoken in due season, how good it is. And I wrote down in my notes, a timely word. You know, we ought to ask God to give us by His Holy Spirit the sensitivity so that we have the ability to give a timely word. Have you illustrations in your own life that someone spoke a timely word to you? I can think back many times when there was a timely word spoken in due season in my life. And I'm thankful that God has used me on occasion to speak a timely word to someone else and help them through a difficult time. So your tongue can be used as a healing tongue by being sensitive to the situation and speaking a word in due season. Chapter 16, verse 24 says, pleasant words are like a honeycomb, sweetness to the soul and health to the bones. Chapter 25, verse 11 says, a word fitly spoken is like apples of gold in settings of silver. Everybody take that picture right now in your mind's eye. On a beautiful table in the den, in a bowl, are these beautiful gold apples surrounded by absolutely pure silver. And that's the picture the writer of Proverbs presents for a word that is fitly spoken. Spoken at the right time in the right way to the right person for the right reason for the right length of time. Oh, when you do that and God uses you to do that, it is a beautiful picture to behold, a healing and positive and encouraging picture. Let me give you one last one. Chapter 31, verses 8 and 9. It says, open your mouth for the speechless in the cause of all who are appointed to die. Open your mouth, judge righteously, and plead the cause of the poor and needy. This says we can use our mouths to help those who are in trouble. We can plead the cause of the poor and needy. We can use our tongues as ministers of hope and help to those who are less fortunate than we are. We can plead their cause and stand up for them and encourage them. These are just some of the things the book of Proverbs says are good ways for us to have restorative tongues, building up one another, edifying one another with our speech. Here's another category of tongues that bless, and that is a restrained tongue. And this is really important, because throughout the Proverbs, in one way or another, we're told of several situations where the best thing for us to say is nada, nothing. While it is wonderful to see a word that is fitly spoken, it is also wonderful to see somebody's got enough sense to keep their mouth shut and not speak at all when that's appropriate. Have you ever been in a situation where you would like to read these Proverbs to somebody? Well, let me give you the ammunition you need. Take careful note here, because these are really important. The restrained tongue. Chapter 10 and verse 19. In the multitude of words, sin is not lacking, but he who restrains his lips is wise. That's great, isn't it? In the matter of speaking, more is not better. Chapter 13, verse 3. He who guards his mouth preserves his life, but he who opens wide his lips shall have destruction. Chapter 17, verse 27. He who has knowledge spares his words, and a man of understanding is of calm spirit. Have you ever noticed when you get around people who are wise, and usually they have some years on them, and you get in a group, it's the young bucks that are doing all the talking, and it's the older guys who are doing all the listening, but when they finally say something, it's worth more than everything that's been said up to that point. Don't you believe it's good for us to all be on our way toward that place? I mean, we've had enough experience of blurting it all out only to feel foolish that we did and wish later we'd have kept our mouth shut. And then we get in the presence of somebody who has knowledge and he spares his words. He's got a calm spirit, restrained lips. Here's another one, and this is my favorite one. Chapter 17, verse 28. Even a fool is counted wise when he holds his peace. When he shuts his lips, he is considered perceptive. You might think, well, I'm not wise. Well, let me give you a leg up on this whole thing. Just keep quiet and people might not know. So sometimes more is not better. Sometimes less is better. And as we get older, don't we start to measure our words more? I remember going to meetings and committee meetings when I was a young pastor, and I thought I had answers to questions nobody was even asking. And the longer I've been in the ministry, the more I realize how difficult the questions are, and how very few really simple answers there are, and how unqualified I am as a human being to give very many of them. My friends, I only have authority when it comes to answers. When I stand up here and hold this book in my hands and teach what it says, otherwise I have no wisdom of my own that is worthy of being shared from Sunday to Sunday. I would be such a foolish man to do that. But I can be confident in the Word of God, because it lives and abides forever, and God uses it to change lives. Here's another restraining verse. Chapter 18, verse 13 says, he who answers a matter before he hears it, it is a shame and a folly to him. Now let me just give you a little information here that will help you with that. How many of you, when you're in a conversation, do this? Maybe it's a little bit of a tense one. They're asking a question, and you're not really listening to them because you've heard just enough and you're trying to think about what you're going to say. So they're asking a question. You got the first third of it. You've already formulated your answer. They take a right turn after the first third and go in a totally different direction. But you formulated an answer to the first third. They ask this question. You answer that question. And you never meet. Do you know what? That's exactly what happens in many marital difficulties. We don't listen to one another. And the Bible says, restrain yourself from talking until you hear the matter. Listen to it. Get all of it. Understand it. And if you don't understand it completely before you answer it, ask some qualifying questions. Let me see if I can rephrase for you what I think you said so that I can answer it correctly. Oh, how critical that is. The Bible is so full of wisdom when it comes to personal relationships. Chapter 26, verse 4 says, do not answer a fool according to his folly. Here's another place where you should restrain your lips, lest he be wise in his own eyes. That's interesting, isn't it? Somebody comes along and asks a stupid question. You say, are there such things? Well, we're not supposed to have stupid questions in church. And if my grandson was here, he would say that I just said a bad word, because he's not allowed to say the word stupid, and I probably shouldn't be saying it either. He would say, Poppy, that's a bad word. Ignorant questions, how's that? And sometimes you know that ignorant questions are being asked for the wrong reason, not with a sincere spirit. The Bible says, don't even answer such a question, because you give credence to the person who has asked it. I want to tell you something. If you take the book of Proverbs and you study it with the idea of it helping you in your life at home and in the place where you work and in the relationships that you have, you will find so much practical truth. You can meditate on these Proverbs from day to day and from week to week, and you can grow in your ability to relate to one another just by studying the wisdom of the Old Testament, the power of the tongue. I want to conclude by telling you where all of this starts and how we deal with it. I want you to look with me at Proverbs 18:4. The words of a man's mouth are deep waters. The wellspring of wisdom is a flowing brook. In the New Testament, we read what this means. In Matthew chapter 12 and verse 34, we read that out of the abundance of a man's heart, his mouth speaks. Why do we say the things that we say? Are these things that we say from the chin up? No, these things that we say are from the heart up. And the words that come out of our mouths, sometimes surprising even us, are often the normal, natural reactions of what's going on in our heart. And if you get with a person who's under pressure and under stress, sooner or later, what's in that person's heart will bubble up through the mouth and the words will be heard. Does that mean that every time somebody says something that they shouldn't have said, that it's a major crime and a major sin and there's needing to be a major overhaul? No, but if there is a continual reflection of that kind of spirit from a person's heart. For instance, if a person is always wanting to talk about sordid things, sexual things outside of the boundaries of the beauty God has given to them. If every time you're with a person, and believe me, this can happen even among Christians and among Christian men, they always want to tell you a story that pushes to the edge of that which is legitimate. And it's just their constant problem. I want to tell you something. Out of the heart comes the words. When we speak, we reveal our hearts. The same thing is true on the other side. When you see a person who just is always speaking kind words and loving words and affirming words, it's because that person has a kind and loving and affirming heart. And therefore, if there's any one admonition that comes to us from the book of Proverbs, it is from the 4th chapter and verse 23, where we read these words, "Keep your heart with all diligence, for out of it spring the issues of life." I don't want you to go away from here saying, well, I got to go home and make all this list of things I'm not supposed to say, and things I'm not supposed to do, things I am supposed to say, and things I am supposed to do. That's not really the issue. The issue is to guard your heart, to feed your heart with God's word, to give your heart every chance to be godly and righteous by bringing to it the witness and testimony of others. I know it might surprise you to know that during the year, I subscribe to pastors that I really respect all over the country. I listen to them all the time in my car, when I'm going up to work out every day and on the way home sometimes. And I'm always trying to feed my heart. My friends, your heart won't be fed the right stuff normally and naturally without you taking a proactive approach to it. So guard your heart, because out of your heart are the issues of life, and what's in your heart will ultimately spring out of your mouth and the things that you say. Amen? So guard your heart. And let me say to you that if your heart is not the home of the wonderful Lord Jesus, you may have periodic moments of goodness, but your heart cannot be the source of strength for your lips until Christ is at home there. The historians have told us that your heart is an empty place without God. And until God is at home in your heart, until Jesus Christ is on the throne of your life, you cannot have the kind of heart that will produce the righteous kinds of talk that we've been discussing. It all begins with who's in your heart. who's on the throne of your heart. And Christians, you can have Jesus Christ in your life, but if he's not seated on the throne of your heart, you can have just as wicked a mouth as the next person. The critical issue is, where is Christ in your life? You know, Bill Bright used to draw the little picture of the chair in the middle and said, you know, you can have Christ out here at the circumference of your life, but if he's not seated on the throne, he is not in control. Let me ask you this question. Is Jesus Christ in your heart? Have you made him your Savior? Have you asked him to come into your heart, and have you received him as your Savior? And if you're a Christian, is Jesus Christ in control of your life? Or have you pushed him out to the circumference, and therefore you have this mixed fountain coming from your mouth of wickedness and godliness? And how can any two things coexist like that? So the writer of Proverbs has given us the key. And that key is to keep our heart with all diligence, for out of it are the issues of life. Now, the book of Proverbs is visual, so I want you to be visual. And I want you to view your life as it were your heart. And I want you to look into your heart and ask yourself today, is Christ in my heart? Have I invited him in? And if he is in, have I given him control of my heart?
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Good morning. It's Mike. Can you believe we're here just about the end of August already? Looking at isolated thunderstorms today, 87 down to 62 tonight, and then pretty much a copy and paste into tomorrow, although the temperature drops a few degrees down to 82 for Monday, which is actually the last day of August. Here's Bob Fitz and friends on AM 910 KPOS.

That is from Squire Parsons on AM 910 KPOF. Few things, you would agree, I think, are more painful than personal criticism. Attacked, accused, unfairly judged, perhaps by someone who doesn't even know the facts, really. It's tough not to swing back at that, right? To respond back. Join Chuck Swindoll when he describes how to respond to a verbal assault with maturity, restraint, and faith. That is tomorrow, Monday afternoon at 5:30 on Insight for Living.

0: Hi, this is Steve Sunshine, your midday host. Have you noticed how tense our country seems to be these days? It's important for us to keep in mind that God is still in control. We can't control the things or the people around us, but we can control our own thoughts and actions. 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

My faith has found a resting place. When I stand in glory, I will see his face, and there I'll serve my King forever in that holy place. Thank you, Father, for giving us your Son and leaving your Spirit till the work on earth is done. 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

Jerry Nelson there on AM 910 KPOF. You can hear great instrumental praise music like that every weeknight here in the radio station. 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

That is from Authentic Unlimited on AM 910 KPOF. Looking at isolated thunderstorms today, the high 87 down to 64 tonight. And pretty much the same tomorrow, although we may shave a few degrees off and be at more like a high of 82 on Monday. Brentwood Strings now.

0: This is Becky, your afternoon host. 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

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It's called Abide With Me on AM 910 KPOF. 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

CC Winans and the Gaither Homecoming there. Looking at isolated thunderstorms today, upper 80s down to 64 tonight. And then for the final day of this month, thunderstorms again on Monday and 82 for the high. And then looking like bright sunshine, really, the rest of the week. Here's Kristen Getty.

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Love and mercy, it found me. And there the bright and the morning star shed its beams all around me. Near the cross, O Lamb of God, bring its scenes before me. Help me walk from day to day with its shadows.

Jeff and Sherry Easter with the sound. Good morning. Why do the nations rage and the peoples plot in vain? The kings of the earth take their stand and the rulers gather together against the Lord and against his anointed one. Psalm 2 and verse 1 there. Certainly, nations raging these days, perhaps more than ever, or maybe we're just more aware of it than ever. This is a song from Christ for the Nations.

0: 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We want you to know that we know how tough life can be at times. 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

Charles Billingsley there on AM 910 KPOF. Looking at isolated thunderstorms today, 87, 64 tonight, and some more storms tomorrow with a high of 82 before everything clears out, really, for a sunshine week the rest of the week. No chance of rain until maybe next weekend after we get through the showers tomorrow. 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

Haven Quartet's there on AM 910 KPOF. Sooner or later, we all ask some form of the question, why am I here? Why do I exist? On the next Focus in the Family, tomorrow morning at 11, the late Steve Farrar explaining that each human life is not accidental, but part of God's intentional plan and purpose, and he reminds us to trust in God's wisdom. Also, some very salient advice for young adults, especially, too. 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

We believe division is defeated by God's unfailing love. AM 910, KPOF.

0: In many ways, the book of Philippians is a kind of thank you note from the Apostle Paul. He had financial hardship while under house arrest in Rome. So the Philippian believers pooled their resources and sent a gift to sustain him. The gift of giving is ours to take if we meet the needs of those around us. Today we look at the last verses in Philippians and find out how we can be truly rich. From Chicago, welcome to the Moody Church Hour with Pastor Philip Miller. Stay with us for a time of worship and teaching as we conclude a series on Back to Basics. From Philippians chapter 4, we'll learn all about the basics of giving. Here now is Pastor Philip and worship leader Tim Stafford.
1: Well, good morning, everybody, and welcome to the Moody Church. We're so glad you've joined us today as we continue our series, Back to the Basics. And today we're going to talk about our favorite subject in church, and that's giving. You know, giving is important because it gets to the very core of our being. What God wants is not really so much our money. He wants our hearts. And we're going to learn more and more about that today. So as we begin, would you bow your heads and pray with me? Let's begin. Father, we come to you today, and we pray that you would open up our hearts and teach us what it means to really give all of ourselves to you. You gave your son, all of your son, to us when he came and laid down his life on the cross. And now you invite us to give all of ourselves back to you in worship. And a part of that means our wallets and the way we steward our lives and our resources. And so, Lord, would you teach us to walk in the way of Jesus, to live for the glory of your name by the power of the Holy Spirit. We pray this in Jesus' name. Amen.

0: Oh, give thanks to the Lord. Call upon his name. Make known his deeds among the peoples. Oh, give thanks to the Lord, for he is good, for his steadfast love endures forever.
1: I will praise the name of God with a song. I will magnify him with thanksgiving.
2: Enter his gates with thanksgiving and his courts with praise. Give thanks to him. Bless his name. For the Lord is good. His steadfast love endures forever, and his faithfulness to all generations.
3: I'll give thanks to the Lord with my whole heart. I'll count all of your wonderful deeds. I'll be glad and exult in you. I will sing praise to your name, O Most High.
4: Amen. Thank you, kids.

0: So in many ways, this letter is a kind of thank you note from the Apostle Paul. Because of his financial hardships under house arrest in Rome, the Philippian believers have pooled their resources and sent a love offering, a gift, to sustain Paul in his needs there in Rome. Epaphroditus was the courier that brought this gift to Paul. And now Epaphroditus is headed back home, back to Philippi, with this letter in hand, this letter to the Philippians that we know it as. So in many ways, this is a kind of thank you note. The only odd thing is that Paul never actually says thank you. I don't know if you've picked up on that, but it's one of the oddest thank you notes ever, actually. Listen to these excerpts here. He finally talks about the gift that they've sent him at the end of chapter 4, but listen to these excerpts here. In verse 10, he says, "I rejoice in the Lord greatly that at length you have revived your concern for me." Verse 11, "Not that I'm speaking of being in need, for I have learned in whatever situation I am to be content." Verse 17, "Not that I seek a gift, but I seek the fruit that increases to your credit." Verse 18, "I've received full payment." It's an odd word for a gift. In Greco-Roman culture, it was customary when you received a gift to exchange a gift back of equal value. And Paul does not do that, does he? At least not apparently. He doesn't send a gift, but in verse 19, he promises, "My God will supply every need of yours according to his riches in glory in Christ Jesus." Now, imagine if you were to write such a thank you note. Let's say me, right? I say, "Dear Grandma, I'm delighted that you finally remembered me and sent me that sweater you've been knitting. Not that I need it. I can handle the cold very well. I'm quite content in all circumstances, but it's good for you to send me presents. And so that's what's most important here. Please consider this a receipt of payment of your debt. And there's no gift for you this year, but I know God will supply whatever it is that you need. You are loved more than you know, Philip," right? Worst thank you note ever, right? What is going on here in this text? Well, in the Greco-Roman world, gift giving and exchanging was an important part of the social fabric. There were customs and expectations that attended to the giving of these gifts. And if you did receive a gift, you were expected to return the gesture with a gift of commensurate value. And in these cases, if you were able to extend a gift of equal value in return, you did not say thank you. That was the first century convention. You were on parity, on equal social footing in the exchange. Therefore, you were to acknowledge the gift and offer a gift in response. That's how it worked. You did not say thank you. Now, if you were unable to repay the gift, to give a gift of equal status, what happened was you fell down the social ladder in terms of everyone's appraisal of your standing in society. You became a beneficiary, and the other party became the benefactor. And in other words, there was a power differential between the two parties created by your inability to give another gift in return. And in such cases, you did say thank you, along with conveying a sense of indebtedness to your benefactor. So you would say something like, "We are forever grateful. Thank you so very much. How could we ever repay you? We are at your service." But you'll notice that Paul is not playing by the normal rules in this passage. He's received an extraordinarily generous gift from the Philippians, and he has no way to reciprocate, does he? He has no money, he has no job, he's under house arrest, he has limited options. And so what we would expect for him to do, according to Greco-Roman convention, is to acknowledge the beneficiary situation, that he is grateful and indebted to the Philippians and their generosity. But that's not what he does he? He writes this letter as if he's on parity with them, equal social footing. There's no thank you note. There's no "I'm at your service." He responds to them as if he has given them a gift of equal value in return. Now, as far as we can tell, there's no gift in kind enclosed with this letter. So what is going on? What's going on? The only way to actually make sense of Paul's response within the social milieu of the day is if he really is giving them a gift of equal value. But what could he possibly be giving them that is on par with this generous monetary gift that they've given him? What could it be? Well, you're going to have to wait for it. It comes at the end. But let me just give you a hint. There's earthly monetary treasure, and there's heavenly spiritual treasure. One has immediate short-term value. The other is infinitely more valuable in the long run. And so today, Paul's going to center in on these things. So he's going to show us the inside scoop on how we, you and I, can be truly rich this morning. So grab your Bibles. We're going to be in Philippians chapter 4, verses 10 down to 23. You'll find today's reading on page 982 in the Pew Bible there by your knees. 982. Philippians 4, verses 10 down to 23. Today we're going to see that those who are truly rich value three things: the freedom of contentment, the power of generosity, and the treasures of eternity. The freedom of contentment, the power of generosity, and the treasures of eternity. Would you bow your heads? Let's pray and ask the Lord to teach us today. Father, as we examine here what it means to engage in resources with money in a way that would honor you, Father, we have a tendency to put up our guard. It's our money, it's our stuff, or so we think. And we feel the compulsion, the draw of your claim over our lives and over our things. And so, Father, help us not to resist, but to open our hearts to you. Teach us how to live in light of the kingdom of God and the values of heaven today. Make us truly rich in Christ, we pray. For his name's sake, amen. Amen. So first of all, the freedom of contentment, the freedom of contentment. Chapter 4, verse 10. I rejoiced in the Lord greatly that now at length you have revived your concern for me. You were indeed concerned for me, but you had no opportunity. Pause for a moment. He says, look, my imprisonment has given you an opportunity to express your concern for me. This gift that you've given has caused me to rejoice in the Lord greatly. I've told you, rejoice in the Lord, and I'm greatly rejoicing in the Lord because my situation, my need, my crisis here in Rome has sparked the occasion for your generosity and now my joy. But don't mistake my meaning. Verse 11, not that I am speaking of being in need, for I have learned in whatever situation I am to be content. I know how to be brought low, and I know how to abound. In any and every circumstance, I have learned the secret of facing plenty and hunger, abundance and need. I can do all things through him who strengthens me. He says, listen, I'm not actually in need here. Don't confuse the issue. I'm quite content. I'm quite content. I can handle low and abounding hunger and plenty, need and abundance. In any and every of these circumstances, I know the secret of being content. I can do all things through him who strengthens me. There it is, one of those coffee cup verses we've talked about that we rip out of context, apply to everything in life. I can do all things through Christ who strengthens me. I can get that great dream job. I can be rich and famous. I can lose that weight, you know. He's not talking about that, is he? He's talking about the secret of contentment in the impoverishment of prison. This is a very different context than the way we typically use this verse. He says the secret to contentment is knowing that Christ is enough. Christ is enough. His strength is my portion. His presence is my sustenance. His life is my life. So the money can come and go, you see. In the good times, I've got Jesus. And in the bad times, well, I've got Jesus. In feast or in famine, give me Jesus. That'll be enough. This is so very different than the way we tend to relate to money, isn't it? For most of us, when it comes to money, the very last word that it might be associated is contentment. We run after money in our culture, don't we? We want it. We work hard for it. And in the best moments, we want that money so we can take care of our families. But money also messes with us, doesn't it? Money can make us insanely jealous and envious and discontented in life. We're tempted to buy stuff we don't need with money we don't have to impress people we don't even know to get happiness we can never buy. Which is why 3/4 of American households are in debt. We're living paycheck to paycheck. We are slaves to our lenders. And even if we do get a windfall of money in life, contentment is still elusive, isn't it? There's always more. You gotta keep up with the Joneses. Does anyone know who the Joneses are? I hate keeping up with them, but they have everything. Exotic vacations, luxury cars, second homes, big rings, designer clothing, investment portfolios. They bought Bitcoin at 200. What on earth? And then we get addicted, don't we, to our comforts and our conveniences and our ease. We become scared once we have something, scared we're going to lose it. We hold on to it way too tightly and we're full of anxiety. And don't you see, we think we own our money, but then our money owns us. We think money will give us life, but we end up giving our lives to get it. We think money will be our servant when it turns out it's our master, and money is a dangerous master. It will chain you to your debts. It will addict you to your lifestyle, and it will capture you with the fear of losing what you have. Money is a dangerous master. But Paul says, there's another way. There's a way of contentment. There's a way of freedom. There's a way of true riches. And the truly rich choose to live with open hands. The truly rich choose to live with open hands. Friends, when Jesus is our greatest treasure, we can live with open hands. Because the Lord gives and the Lord takes away, but blessed be the name of the Lord. And I can do all things through him who gives me strength. Whether I'm rich or poor, whether I'm well-fed or hungry, whether I've got a windfall or I'm cash-strapped, I can do all those things through Christ who strengthens me. Why? Why? Because there are resources in Christ beyond anything money can buy, friends. Money offers security. Yeah, you can clap for that. That's okay. Money offers security, but there's no security like belonging to Jesus Christ forever. No one can take that away from you. Money offers some satisfaction, but friends, there's no satisfaction better than knowing that I matter to the God of the universe and I will stand forever with him in great joy. Money can offer significance of some kind, but there's no greater significance than to be loved and esteemed by my heavenly Father as his beloved Son. Friends, there are far greater resources than money could ever provide in Jesus Christ. The most penniless Christian in Jesus has an eternal wealth that surpasses the net worth of Elon Musk, Jeff Bezos, and Bill Gates combined. Do you believe that? And the Apostle Paul is saying that if we can learn to value and live in those resources, those realities, metabolizing all that is available to us in Jesus Christ. That is the secret of contentment. That's the way that we can live with open hands. Because when we live from the resources of heaven, money's just money then, you see. It's a gift from God. He owns it all. Sometimes we have a lot, sometimes we don't. But our true riches in the universe are already secure in Jesus Christ. Friends, don't you realize what it means that heaven's streets are paved with gold? What does that mean? It means the very most precious commodity we have on earth is pavement in the glory of heaven. When we know we've got the resources of heaven, we can live with open hands, friends. We can be content. We can be free. It's the freedom of contentment. It's beautiful. Oh, that we would live there. Secondly, the power of generosity. The power of generosity. Verse 14, yet it was kind of you to share in my trouble, and you Philippians yourselves know that in the beginning of the gospel, when I left Macedonia, no church entered into partnership with me in giving and receiving except you only. Even in Thessalonica, you sent me help for my needs once and again. So apparently when Paul left Philippi, which is located in Macedonia, and went on his way throughout the Mediterranean planting churches, the Philippian believers financially supported him. They were his partners in ministry. And they were the only church that did this, but they sent repeated gifts more than once and again, he says. And so that's why it means so much to Paul that they've resumed their giving to him. Verse 17, not that I seek the gift, but I seek the fruit that increases to your credit. I've received full payment and more. I'm well supplied, having received from Epaphroditus the gifts you sent. A fragrant offering, a sacrifice acceptable and pleasing to God. Now this is very interesting, isn't it? He says, not that I seek your gift, but I seek the fruit that increases to your credit. In other words, this is less about my needs being met and more about your gift being given. There's a fruitfulness in all of this, which is to your credit, that you would not have if you did not give. There is a fruit that is born in the life of a person who gives generously. And it's more important than any needs that are actually being met with the gift. Isn't that interesting? Paul's saying, generosity changes us. Generosity changes us. Have you realized this? When you give, doesn't it make you, you become compassionate, don't you? You're moved to respond to a need. You become empathic, full of empathy. You become sacrificial and loving and giving. In other words, when we give, we are becoming more and more like our Heavenly Father, who is our good Father, who loves to give good gifts to His children. And giving increases the spiritual fruit that is born in our lives. But not only that, don't miss the logic here. Paul says, I've received your payment, your payment. This is the word, this is like a debt, isn't it? They gave him money and it was a debit in their account, right? They gave him money, but it was an increase, he says, to their credit, also a financial term. So in other words, they have less money, but more credit. You see this? Less money, but more credit. To earthly eyes, their net worth has gone down because they gave. But in the eyes of heaven, their worth has risen. It's gone up. It is, as Paul says, a fragrant offering, an acceptable sacrifice, pleasing to God. In other words, what Paul is saying is he goes, look, it's not what I want from you that matters. It's what I want for you that counts. In sharing in my troubles like you have just done, you have offered up a sacrifice that delights the Lord and is, to use the language of Jesus, storing up treasure in heaven. Because the truly rich know it is more blessed to give than to receive. You'll notice that's a line that Jesus said. It is more blessed to give than receive. You can read that in Acts 20, verse 35. The blessing of the giver comes both now and later. The blessing now is that giving actually changes us. It bears fruit in our lives. When we give, it is one of the things that God uses to conform us to the image of Christ. When we give ourselves away, we actually get ourselves back. We become beautiful, generous souls, increasingly like Jesus in every way. The second blessing comes later, and that is what Jesus refers to as storing up heavenly treasure. The biblical principle is that the more we give away in service of Christ and his gospel, the more we receive when we stand with him in glory. That's the economy of heaven. A debit on earth, a credit in heaven. It's the power of generosity. Thirdly, we see here the treasures of eternity. The treasures of eternity. Verse 19. And my God will supply every need of yours according to his riches and glory in Christ Jesus. To our God and Father be glory forever and ever. Amen. He says, you have generously and sacrificially supplied my every need, Philippian believers. And now my God will supply every need of yours. And once again, just to be clear, he's talking about spiritual provision mainly here. This is according to his riches in what? Not money, his riches in glory in Christ Jesus. That's what we're talking about. He says, there's glory for you, Philippian believers, in Christ Jesus. You've met my physical needs. My God will meet your spiritual needs in abundance according to the riches of his glory in Christ Jesus. That will be your supply. I want you to live from this glory. Draw on the strength of this glory. I want you to delight in all that is yours in Jesus Christ because it's an inexhaustible supply. His glory is forever and ever. Amen. Amen? You will never run out of the riches of glory that are his and now yours in Jesus Christ. You will never run out. Verse 21, greet every saint in Christ Jesus. The brothers who are with me greet you. All the saints greet you, especially those of Caesar's household. That's interesting. The grace of the Lord Jesus Christ be with your spirit. Isn't that beautiful right here at the end? There are followers of Jesus now in Caesar's household. Why? Because Paul is a prisoner of Caesar, and the gospel is advancing even in his chains. You cannot arrest the progress of the gospel. It is impossible. But we still haven't answered our question, have we? We still haven't answered the question we started with. Paul's mode of writing, as we've gone through this passage now, is clearly in keeping with the Greco-Roman customs associated with giving a reciprocal gift. There must be some reciprocal gift given in this exchange, or this doesn't make sense. As we've seen, at every point in this passage, Paul's focus is not on material resources, but mainly on spiritual resources, right? Which are far more valuable than anything this earth has. So here's the question. Could it be that Paul's lack of a thank you here is designed to help the Philippian believers realize that they are actually being sent a gift of far greater worth than any gift they gave Paul in the first place. Could it be that Paul writes with this enigmatic way in order to make them curious to try to figure out where the gift is? That's what I think is going on. Now, what is it that Paul is sending as a gift to Philippi? What is it? Go back to chapter 2, verse 19. I hope in the Lord Jesus to send Timothy to you soon. Chapter 2, verse 25. I thought it necessary to send to you Epaphroditus, my brother and fellow worker and fellow soldier, and your messenger and minister in my need. Friends, the gifts that Paul is sending to the Philippians are people, his most precious comrades. He is sharing their lives with them as gifts. He is sending Timothy and Epaphroditus to spur the Philippian believers on to love and good deeds so that they might be formed into the image of Christ, that they might stand pure and blameless in glory before God at the day of Christ Jesus. See, the Philippians aren't Paul's benefactors. They've supplied his material needs, yes, but he is supplying their spiritual needs as he sends these examples, these models, these embodied examples and representatives of what it looks like to live a life devout to Christ. If anything, he's the benefactor in this arrangement, you see. But that's not all. Not only is Paul sending two individuals to the Philippians, I want you to see this. Remember in the second verse of Philippians chapter 1. Philippians chapter 1, verse 2, he says, he opened up and said, grace to you, right? Grace to you. Here at the end, chapter 4, 23, he says, grace be with you. So in the beginning of the book, grace to you, it's coming to you, it's approaching. And now at the end, grace be with you, it's remaining with you. So what is the grace that was coming to the Philippians as they opened up Paul's letter and which now will remain with them having read through it to the very end? What's the grace? Don't you see? Paul's letter is itself grace. The letter itself is grace, a gift. It is the inspired Word of God. These are words of grace. This letter is a gift. Grace means gift, right? Paul is sending to the Philippian believers, on one hand, eternal souls, and on the other hand, the eternal Word of God. These are the means of grace, the gifts that Paul is giving. And there are only two things that last forever: God's word and people. God's word and people. These are infinite, eternal gifts that will not rust, cannot be stolen, will never be lost. These are priceless treasures, infinite in value. They are benevolent gifts. And the Philippians' gift to Paul was generous, but Paul's gift to them is full of glory and grace. Do you see that? And friends, the truly rich prize the eternal value of God's word and God's people. The truly rich prize the eternal value of God's word and God's people. Friends, there is no greater return on investment than to invest in God's word and God's people. Amen? No other investment is more secure. No other significance could be higher. Nothing could yield greater satisfaction in life and eternity. There's nothing better than celebrating the joy of changed lives. Amen? And that happens when we invest ourselves and our resources in God's word and God's people, the two things that last for eternity. Paul writes to Timothy, same Timothy we're talking about, later in life, in 1 Timothy 6, verses 7 to 19. I think these words are really good for us today. As for the rich in this present age, charge them not to be haughty, nor to set their hopes on the uncertainty of riches, but on God, who richly provides us with everything to enjoy. They are to do good, to be rich in good works, to be generous and willing to share, thus storing up treasure for themselves as a good foundation for the future, so that they may take hold of that which is truly life. Don't you want that? Our takeaway is the words of Jesus, Matthew 6, 21. Where your treasure is, there will your heart be also. Where your treasure is, there will your heart be also. Friends, where's your heart? Where's your heart? Not in theory, not ideally, not as you wish it to be, but where's your heart, really? Let's hold nothing back from our God. He's held nothing back for us. Isn't that true? Let's pray. Father, we're reminded of what really matters in a text like this. We so often live on the plane and in the values of this world, forgetting what is supremely valuable, where our treasure really lies, what really matters in the very end. Would you free us from the mastery of money? Would you form us into the image of Christ as we give generously? Would you help us to value what you value? Your people, your word, the advance of the gospel. Everything else is just play money, really. It matters, and yet it doesn't. True riches are something we can never lose in this world that is kept in heaven for us, an inheritance that can never spoil or fade. Help us to live for glory. Live for the treasure that is you and all that you have for us in Christ. We give you ourselves. We hold nothing back. We are yours. We pray this in Jesus' name. Amen.
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0: Hi, I'm Becky, your afternoon host. Isaiah 52:7 says, "How beautiful are the feet of him who brings good news." Good news brings peace and happiness, and that's why we love the gospel so much, and we know that's why you do too. We air a good news verse read by a local pastor after the top of the hour news, and that is to help us all realize that no matter how bad the news seems to be, the good news is greater still. 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

910 KPOF. Well, how about that? The Broncos won their last preseason game. From here on out, they count. Yeah, they're going to play. Their first game will be on Monday Night Football on September 14th, taking on the Chiefs in Kansas City. It was Sunflowers on KPOF.

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I am Steve. We've got thunderstorms possible today, tomorrow, and Tuesday. 88 today, 85 tomorrow, 87 on Tuesday. And here's the Joslyn Grove Choral Society.

0: This is Mike from The Morning Show. 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

AM 910 KPOF, it's Wes Hampton, and Jesus Saves. Hi, I'm Steve. Hey, coming up at 6:15 tonight, it's Community Cares with Michael Leach and her guest talking about being judgmental. Not the friendly kind of thing where you're coming alongside someone as a brother or sister in Christ and saying, you know, this thing that you're doing may be hurting you or somebody else. That's not what we're talking about here. We're talking about the I'm better than you sort of condescending or bullying or just putting yourself on the pedestal and the other person down there. Yeah, they're going to talk about how not to be like that. That sounds pretty good. Okay, here are the Maranatha Singers. This is The Lord Reigns on KPOF.

0: Hi guys, this is Tim Owen with You Finishing Well. You know, every morning the mirror reminds me that I've got a little more gray hair than I used to. But God's calling on my life, it honestly hasn't grown old. And if you're wondering what this season looks like for you, I would love for you to join me for You Finishing Well, a free Bible study from the Jesus Table. And together we'll explore what Scripture says about purpose, legacy, and finishing the race with faith. All you have to do is just text the word HOPE, H-O-P-E, to 54214. And we'll send you a simple link to the free study so you can start at your own pace.
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0: Hi, this is Steve Sunshine, your midday host. Have you noticed how tense our country seems to be these days? 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

AM 910 KPOF. I am Steve. That is Kristen Getty. So just because you're retired or an empty nester doesn't mean that God doesn't have a purpose for you. The fact that you don't work at a job anymore, like a career job, or you don't have kids in the home anymore, they're grown up and they've gone away, that is part of life, but it's not the end. You've got more. God's got purpose for you, and we love to help you dig into that with a study called You Finishing Well. It's a 5-day study, and you can get it by texting us the word HOPE to this number, 54214. That's 54214. Or go to kpof.org and look under the prayer tab.

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AM 910 KPOF. We don't deserve it. We can't clean up our act enough to get it. God gives us His love and our adoption as His sons and daughters purely by His grace. Here's Graham Kendrick.

0: This is Becky, your afternoon host. 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

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Hi, I'm Steve with Shane and Shane. You know, they didn't have a problem like Simon and Garfunkel did, where at some point there was a discussion about whether it should be Simon and Garfunkel or Garfunkel and Simon. And Shane and Shane, it doesn't matter.

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AM910 KPOF, that's Anthony Berger, More Than Wonderful. You know what? I think let's stick with that thought. Let's celebrate just how good, how beautiful, how awesome God really is.

AM 910 KPOF. I'm thankful for that. He knew who he was saving. It's not like God's going to find out something about you and go, well, if I had known about that, then, you know, forget about it. But he knows. He knows your faults. He knows your sin. He knows the areas of weakness that you have and your strengths, too. And he loves you. That is pretty awesome. Here are the Tom Fetke Singers.

0: Life's road can be bumpy here and there. Hi, this is Mike from The Morning Show. We want you to know that we know how tough life can be at times. 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I pray with you in the 8 a.m. hour. 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

0: Hi, I'm Becky, your afternoon host. Isaiah 52:7 says, "How beautiful are the feet of him who brings good news." Good news brings peace and happiness, and that's why we love the gospel so much, and we know that's why you do too. We air a good news verse read by a local pastor after the top of the hour news, and that is to help us all realize that no matter how bad the news seems to be, the good news is greater still. 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
2: Gentlemen, lords, my friends, you do a great honor to Narnia, but mostly to our noble race of Telmarines. No one has ever dared to take on the adventure you are about to take, to sail beyond the Eastern Ocean, to discover new lands, and to bring great tribute to our country. For these things, you will always be remembered. I am not your king, but merely the Lord Protector of Narnia. 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
3: Yes, of course.
2: Lord Revelian.
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2: Lord Byrne.
5: Lord.
2: Lord Argos.
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2: Lord Mavramorn.
5: Lord.
2: Lord Octesian. Lord Restimar. And Lord Uruk. I send you now, in the name of Narnia and all its territories and people, remain true, brave, and honorable in all your efforts, and return to us in glory. Go now, my lords, knowing the hearts of all go with you. Farewell, farewell, farewell, my lords.

0: Hello, I'm Doug Gresham, your host for Focus on the Family Radio Theatre. Imagine, if you will, a notebook. In it, writer and teacher C.S. Lewis, or Jack as his friends called him, has scribbled down possible story ideas for a series he's started called The Chronicles of Narnia. He writes, Ship. Two children somehow got on board a ship of ancient build. Approach islands. Attack by enemies. Children captured. To be a very green and pearly story. And then he writes, Picture. A magic picture. One of the children gets through the frame into the picture. What Jack Lewis wrote in his notebook was the beginning of the idea for The Voyage of the Dawn Treader, the story we're about to hear. Jack had been interested in writing a seafaring adventure, and Narnia gave him the place to do it. The idea changed between the time he wrote the note and when he actually wrote the book, of course. For one thing, he made it three children rather than two. And then he added some of the most memorable characters we've met in Narnia thus far. But to treat this as only a sea adventure would be to miss the point. As with all of the stories about Narnia, Jack mixed some very thoughtful and perceptive ideas in with his tale of sea monsters, dragons, duffelpuds, magicians, stars, and end-of-the-earth encounters. With that said, please join us in a moment as Focus on the Family Radio Theatre presents The Voyage of the Dawn Treader.
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8: Once there was a boy called Eustace Clarence Scrub, and he almost deserved it. His parents called him Eustace Clarence, and teachers called him Scrub. I can't tell you how his friends spoke to him, for he had none. He didn't call his father and mother father and mother, but Harold and Alberta. They were very up-to-date and advanced people. They were vegetarians, non-smokers, and teetotalers, and wore a special kind of underclothes. In their house, there was very little furniture and very few clothes on the beds, and the windows were always open. Eustace Clarence liked animals, especially beetles, if they were dead and pinned on a card. He liked books, if they were books of information, and had pictures of grain elevators or of fat foreign children doing exercises in model schools. Eustace Clarence disliked his cousins, the four Pevenses, Peter, Susan, Edmund, and Lucy. But he was quite glad when he heard that Edmund and Lucy were coming to stay, for deep down inside him he liked bossing and bullying. And though he was a puny little person who couldn't have stood up even to Lucy, let alone Edmund, in a fight, he knew that there are dozens of ways to give people a bad time if you're in your own home and they are only visitors. Edmund and Lucy didn't want at all to come and stay with Uncle Harold, Aunt Alberta, and Eustace, but it really couldn't be helped.
9: It's not fair, Lucy. It simply isn't.
10: Oh, don't go on, Edmund. You've been complaining ever since they left for America.
9: Do you think it's fair?
10: That's not the point. Father and Mother...
11: I understand about Father and Mother. I'm glad Father was invited to lecture there. And Mother certainly needed a holiday. But for Susan to get to go...
10: Mother said she would get far more out of a trip to America than we would. Look, it isn't as if Peter went as well and we were the only two left behind.
9: Peter has to study for exams with that professor.
10: Which is a dreadful way to have to spend your summer holidays. Far worse than what we're going to do.
9: I'm not so sure.
10: Oh, do cheer up.
9: At least you'll have a room of your own. I shall have to share a bedroom with that rotten stinker Eustace.
8: Our story begins on an afternoon when Edmund and Lucy were stealing a few precious minutes alone together in Lucy's room at Uncle Harold and Aunt Alberta's. They were sitting on the edge of her bed and looking at the only picture in the house that they liked. Aunt Alberta didn't like it at all. That was why it was put away in a little back room upstairs. It was a picture of a ship.
10: Oh, I believe it's a Narnian ship.
9: It could be, I suppose. A prow shaped like the head of a dragon with its mouth open.
10: Oh.
9: Though I don't remember our ever having a ship with only one mast.
10: Or a purple sail.
9: Look at the green hull. Didn't one of the ships in our fleet have a green hull?
10: Yes.
9: Oh, I don't remember the name.
10: This may be a picture from a completely different age.
9: Hmm.
10: You know that Narnian time doesn't run at the same speed as ours. This boat may belong to a king or queen who came long after our reign. Oh, I do wish...
9: Perhaps we should stop looking at this picture. I mean, doesn't it make things worse to look at what may be a Narnian ship when we can't get there?
10: Even looking is better than nothing. And I think she's such a very Narnian ship.
12: A Narnian ship! Oh, I see. You're still playing your old game.
9: Shouldn't you knock before entering, Eustace?
10: And we're not playing a game.
12: I'm trying to think of a limerick. Something like this. Some kids who played games about Narnia got gradually balmier and balmier.
9: Narnia and balmier don't rhyme.
12: It's assonance.
10: What's an...
9: Oh, don't ask, Lucy. He only wants you to. Say nothing and perhaps he'll go away.
12: Do you like that picture of the ship, Lucy?
10: Yes, I do. I like it very much.
12: I think it's a rotten picture.
10: Oh.
12: The only reason we've got it is because it was a wedding present from someone Alberta didn't want to offend.
9: If you leave the room, then you won't have to look at it.
12: Why do you like it, Lucy?
10: Well,
9: for heaven's sake, don't answer him or he'll get started about art and all that.
10: I like it because the ship looks like it's going somewhere. As if it's on a great adventure on the high sea. It looks as if it's really moving. And the water looks as if it's really wet. And the waves look as if they're really going up and down.
12: Oh, that's your expert artistic opinion, is it? The waves look like they're going up and down.
9: Ha!
10: But they do look as if they're going up and down.
9: Oh, I say, Lucy, you're right.
12: Balmy. You're both balmy.
10: No, we aren't. Look.
12: I'm not falling for that old trick.
9: Do you feel that, Lucy? The wind's kicking up.
10: I feel it.
12: This is absurd. Close the window.
10: The window is closed. Can't you smell the sea, Eustace? It's magic. Oh, Edmund, is it possible?
12: Stop it. It's some silly trick you're playing on me. Stop it or I'll tell Alberta. This can't be happening.
9: Watch out! Here comes another wave!
10: What are we supposed to do?
12: I'll smash the rotten picture. That's what I'll do.
9: No, Eustace, don't go near it.
10: Edmund, be careful. Don't panic. Keep your mouth closed. And kick off your shoes.
9: Swim for the ship.
12: I can't swim.
10: Eustace. I'm closest. I'll get him.
9: Don't let him pull you under.
10: I'm coming, Eustace.
12: I can't swim! Save me!
10: No! Don't, Eustace! No!
8: Eustace clutched at Lucy in a panic, and down they both went. When they came up again, Lucy saw a white figure diving off the ship's side. Edmund was close beside her now, treading water, and had caught the arms of the howling Eustace. Then someone else, whose face was vaguely familiar, slipped an arm under her from the other side. There was a lot of shouting going on from the ship. Ropes were thrown into the water. Edmund and the stranger fastened ropes around her. After that followed what seemed a very long delay, during which her face got blue and her teeth began chattering. In reality, the delay was not very long. They were waiting till the moment when she could be got on board the ship without being dashed against its side. Even with all their best endeavors, she had a bruised knee when she finally stood, dripping and shivering, on the deck. After her, Edmund was heaved up, and then the miserable Eustace. Last of all came the stranger, a golden-headed boy, some years older than herself.
10: Caspian!
13: Queen Lucy! And King Edmund!
10: Yes!
13: Oh, this is a wonderful surprise! Oh, how are you?
10: Oh, good to see you again!
13: Welcome aboard! Oh, this is Lord Drinian, the captain of our ship. Lord Drinian, our Royal Majesties, King Edmund the Just and Queen Lucy the Valiant.
14: Your Majesties!
9: Pleased to meet you.
13: And who is your friend?
9: It's Eustace, I'm afraid.
13: Eustace, it's a pleasure to have
5: you. No! Stay away from me. I want to go back. I don't like it.
13: Go back? But to where?
5: I want to go home right this minute.
9: Oh, Eustace.
14: Hey, Ranulph.
15: Hey.
14: Bring spiced wine for their majesties. In my cabin.
15: Aye, Captain.
13: You'll need something to warm you after that dip. And we'll find you some dry clothes.
14: Come along to my cabin.
10: Thank you, Captain.
14: This way.
9: Yes. Are you coming, Eustace?
5: No! I want to go home.
9: Oh. And how are you going to do that?
5: I don't know. But you know. This whole thing is your fault somehow.
10: Oh, do come along, Eustace.
9: Yes, and try not to be such a baby about it.
5: If I catch a bad cold, you're going to be sorry.
9: I'm sorry already.

0: is this awful tasting stuff?
1: Spiced wine. I brought it especially from the castle at Caer Paravel.
2: Oh, Caer Paravel.
0: Haven't you got anything helpful? Like Plumtree's vitaminized nerve food? It's what my parents always give me for a shock.
3: Oh, no, Eustace. You'll just have to drink what they have on board.
0: And how long am I going to have to wear these ridiculous clothes?
4: Until yours have dried in the galley.
3: It feels good to be in Narnia-made clothes again.
2: Even if they don't fit very well. This uniform's a bit big for me.
1: Though I must say, Queen Lucy, you look splendid. Mm.
2: Thank you.
3: Caspian, please tell us everything that's happened since we last saw you. It was a year by our time since we left you.
2: Oh, just before your coronation?
1: Hmm. Then it's been 3 years by our time.
3: Oh, all going well?
1: You don't think I'd have left my kingdom and put to sea unless all was well. No, it couldn't be better. There's no trouble at all now between Telmarines, dwarves, talking beast forms and the rest.
0: What's all this nonsense you're saying? Dwarves, talking beasts. There are no such things.
3: Ignore him, Caspian. What about the giants?
1: We gave them such a good beating last summer that they pay us tribute now. And I had an excellent person to leave as regent while I'm away. Trumpkin the Dwarf.
2: Dear Trumpkin, you couldn't have made a better choice.
4: He's as loyal as a badger, Mom, and valiant as a... Oh. Enter!
5: You sent for me, Captain.
0: Oh, what on earth's that?
3: Eustace!
0: Take it away, the horrid thing!
5: What?
2: Calm down, Eustace!
0: But it's a mouse! Go away, go, shoo!
3: Eustace, can't you see this is no ordinary mouse?
0: It certainly isn't. It's the biggest mouse I've ever seen. Go!
6: And so it was. Standing on its hind legs, the mouse was at least 2 feet high. A thin band of gold passed round its head, under one ear and over the other, and in this was stuck a long crimson feather. As the mouse's fur was very dark, almost black, the effect was bold and striking. Its left paw rested on the hilt of a sword very nearly as long as its tail. Its balance, as it moved gravely along the swaying deck, was perfect.
0: Make it go away! Shoo! Shoo!
3: Stop it, Eustace! Stop it at once! You happen to be addressing Reepicheep, the most valiant of all the talking beasts of Narnia.
1: And the chief mouse.
2: He won undying glory in the second battle of Baruna. How good to see you again, Reepicheep.
5: My humble duty to your majesty.
0: Oh, it talks.
3: Greetings, Reepicheep.
5: And to you, King Edmund. Nothing except your majesty's presence was lacking to this glorious venture.
0: It's more than I can stand, performing animals. They're silly and vulgar and sentimental.
5: Queen Lucy, am I to understand that this singularly discourteous person is under your majesty's protection? Because... if not...
3: I'm sorry to say he is with us, Reepicheep. I apologise for his bad manners.
5: It is not for you to apologise, Your Majesty.
0: Well, don't look at me. I'm not about to apologise to a rodent.
5: Captain, I am here at your request.
4: Yes. King Caspian would like you present while we explain to King Edmund and Queen Lucy the purpose of our voyage, since it's as much to do with you as any of us.
5: Of course.
0: But I don't want to know why you're on this voyage. I don't want to know any of it. I feel tired and achy, and I want to go home.
1: Edmund, perhaps your friend would like to lie down for a while. Mm. We could put him in my cabin.
3: Eustace?
0: A nap? Yes. Then maybe I can wake up and this nightmare will be over.
4: Reinulf!
7: Yes, Captain?
4: Please escort our guest to King Caspian's cabin. See to it that he's made comfortable.
7: Aye, Captain.
0: Made comfortable? That's hardly likely.
7: This way.
1: Well, this is a merry shipmate you've brought us, King Edmund.
3: Not for the last time do I apologise.
2: You were going to explain why you're on this voyage, Caspian.
3: Yes. Where are we heading for?
1: Well, that's rather a long story. Perhaps you'll remember that when I was a child, my usurping uncle Miraz got rid of 7 friends of my father's, who might have helped me, by sending them off to explore the unknown eastern seas beyond the Lone Islands.
2: Yes, and none of them came back.
1: Right. Well, on my coronation day, with Aslan's approval, I swore an oath that if once I established peace in Narnia, I would sail east myself for a year and a day to find my father's friends, or to learn of their deaths and avenge them if I could.
3: What were the names of the lords?
1: There's the Lord Revelion, the Lord Byrne, the Lord Argos, the Lord Mavramorn, the Lord Octesian, the Lord Restimar, and, that other one who's so hard to remember.
4: The Lord Roop, sire.
1: Roop, of course. That is my main intention. But Reepicheep here has an even higher hope. Don't you, Reepicheep?
5: Oh. As high as my spirit, though perhaps as small as my stature. We may come to the very eastern end of the world on this voyage. And what might we find there? Aslan's own country. It is always from the east, across the sea, that the great lion comes to us.
3: Oh, I say. That is an idea.
2: But do you think Aslan's country would be that sort of country? I mean, the sort that you could sail to?
5: I do not know, madam, but there is this. When I was in my cradle, a wood woman, a dryad, spoke this verse over me. Where sky and water meet, where the waves grow sweet, doubt not, Reepicheep, to find all you seek. There is the utter east. I do not know what it means, but the spell of it has been on me all my life.
2: And where are we now, Caspian?
1: The captain can tell you better than I.
4: If you'll look at this chart. We began there at Ker Paravel and stood a little north for Galma, which we made on the next day. We reached Terebinthia on the fourth day from Galma. In 5 days more, we were in sight of Muel, which, as you know, is the westernmost of the Seven Isles. Then we rode through the straits and came about sundown into Redhaven on the Isle of Breen. We left Redhaven 6 days ago and have made marvellously good speed, so I hope to see the Lone Islands the day after tomorrow. The sum is, we are now nearly 30 days at sea and have sailed more than 400 leagues from Narnia. That's our position. Or it was at noon today.
2: And after the Lone Islands?
4: No one knows, Your Majesty. Unless the Lone Islanders themselves can tell us.
3: They couldn't in our days.
2: No.
5: Then it is after the Lone Islands that the adventure really begins.
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3: Thank you for the tour of the ship, Captain. She's lovely.
4: We're quite proud of the Dawn Treader.
1: It's the finest ship we have. You may remember that the Telmarines weren't fond of water, so I've had to rebuild the fleet from almost nothing.
2: Her lines are perfect. Her colours are pure. Everything about her is so well made.
0: I don't know what you're going on about. It's not like it's a proper liner like the Queen Mary or a motorboat or a submarine or anything impressive.
3: As if you know anything about them.
4: Well, what do you say we go below for some supper?
2: Yes, here we are.
1: I suppose now is as good a time as any to mention about sleeping arrangements.
0: Oh, look! There's that overgrown mouse. What's he doing?
4: Looking out to sea, as he often does. Dreaming of distant lands to the east, I expect.
0: Wouldn't it be funny to sneak up behind him and swing him around by that long tail of his?
3: It wouldn't be funny at all, Eustace.
0: You have no sense of humour. Watch.
2: No, Eustace.
3: Stop. Oh,
0: dear. Gotcha.
12: Let me go! Stop it! You and more? Why do you not draw a sword, poltroon?
0: It was a joke.
12: Draw and fight, or I'll beat you black and blue with the flat of my sword.
0: No! Stop it! I'll have you muzzled and tied up.
12: Then take that! And that!
0: Help! Somebody stop him!
12: You did our manners! I'm going to respect you to a knight and a mouse and a mouse's tail!
4: Reepicheep!
1: enough.
0: Yes, you little brute! I insist on it being kept under control. I could bring an action against you, Caspian. I could order you to have it destroyed.
12: Destroyed?
1: Now, let's not get carried away. We have time-honored traditions for settling this sort of thing. A duel should do the trick.
0: A duel?
1: I could lend you a sword, Eustace.
0: But I don't want a sword. I'm a pacifist. I don't believe in fighting.
5: Do I understand that you do not intend to give me satisfaction?
0: I don't know what you mean. If you don't know how to take a joke, I shan't bother my head about you.
5: You will not fight me in a duel?
0: Of course I won't.
3: But you have to, Eustace.
0: It's not fair.
4: True. It isn't fair. We'll have to pandicap Reapercheap somehow, being the better swordsman.
0: No!
2: The only way to get out of it, Eustace, is to apologise.
0: Apologise? To it.
4: Right. It'll be a duel at sunrise, then.
5: I'll look forward to it.
0: Wait! No. I'm sorry for pulling your tail and swinging you around.
1: Will that suffice, Reapercheap?
5: Yes, Your Majesty. For the moment.
1: Good. Then let's put it behind us and have some supper. Oh.
2: Come along, Eustace. I'll bathe and bandage your hand.
0: It's not my hand that hurts. Now that my notebook has finally dried out, I can chronicle this nightmare properly. I've now been on this ghastly boat for days and days. I use the word boat in its broadest possible sense, of course. It's little more than a toy, not much bigger than a lifeboat. And of course, absolutely primitive indoors. No proper saloon, no radio, no bathrooms, no deck chairs. I've tried to tell the captain what real ships are like, but he's too thick. Edmund and Lucy, of course, didn't back me up. I suppose a kid like Lucy doesn't realise the danger. And Edmund's buttering up Caspian as everyone does here. They call him a king. I said I was a Republican, but he had to ask me what that meant. He doesn't seem to know anything at all. Oh, nearly forgot to say that there's also this kind of mouse thing that gives everyone the most frightful cheek. The others can put up with it if they like, but I'm tired of it. I gave its tail a playful tug the other day, and it nearly rammed me through with its toy sword. Everyone took its part, of course. Oh, and the food is frightful too.
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